0: Is this headline from
1: Never Buy the Sun by Billy Bragg? This is Democracy Now!, democracynow.org. I'm Amy Goodman. We end today's show in Colombia, where the right-wing Trump-backed candidate, Abelardo de la Espriella, has clinched a narrow victory in Sunday's runoff presidential election, defeating the leftist Senator Ivan Cepeda. An initial ballot count shows de la Espriella received about 49.7% of the vote, while Cepeda, who's an ally of current Colombian President Gustavo Petro, trailed by only some quarter of a million votes at 48.7%. The results must still be verified with a final review of the ballots. Thousands of people reportedly took to the streets of Bogota and Cali Sunday night, some denouncing U.S. meddling in the election. Cepeda spoke last night, called on Colombia election officials to scrutinize the initial results during the ballot verification process. He had this message for his supporters.
2: We extend our most sincere, profound, and heartfelt appreciation and gratitude to the 12.7 million Colombians whose support at the polls reinforces our conviction that profound democratic social change in Colombian society is entirely possible.
1: Ivan Cepeda is a prominent human rights defender who'd vowed to continue Petro's progressive agenda and to negotiate peace with Colombia's armed groups. His father was assassinated by right-wing U.S.-backed paramilitary groups in 1994. In contrast, de la Espriella is a millionaire businessman and lawyer who ran a fear-mongering, tough-on-crime campaigns, promised to build mega-prisons, inspire El Salvador's authoritarian president, Nayib Bukele, to bomb narco-terrorist camps, quote-unquote, and to abandon Petro's peace efforts. De la Espriella's reported victory is also a win for U.S. President Trump and his administration, as his administration intervenes across Latin America, waging an intensifying so-called war on drugs, in which even Colombia's current president, Petro, has been a target of after he faced false accusations and threats from Trump.
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6: We're currently looking for a replacement for Pacifica Daily News, which is no longer available. In the meantime, here's your old pal, the Bradcast.
7: This war was a success in the same way that paying $14 million to have large chunks of blue paint floating in an algae-infested reflecting pool was money well spent. The truth is, the United States has rarely looked weaker, and Iran has rarely looked stronger, having now worked out that if anyone doesn't do exactly what they want them to, they'll just close the Strait of Hormuz, and they've got the whole world by the ball bags.
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0: 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Elsewhere in California, in Red Bluff and Redding on KFOI, Round Mountains, KKRN. Up in Oregon on the Central Coast on KYAQ, Cottage Grove's KSO, Eugene's KEPW. Lanchester, Pennsylvania's W News, Maui, Hawaii's KAKU, in Columbus, Ohio on WGRN, Palinville, New York's WLPP, Rochester, New York's WRFZ, down in New Orleans on WHIV, out in Gallup, New Mexico on KNIZ, Concord, New Hampshire's WNHN, Fayetteville, Arkansas's KPSQ, in Seattle on KODX, Richmond, Virginia's WRWK, Fairmont, West Virginia's WEFR, Janesville, Wisconsin's WADR, Minneapolis, St. Paul's AM 950, KTNF. We also stream coast to coast and around the globe every day of the week on the internets, on the Progressive Voices channel, Netroots Radio, Radio for Humans, NicoleSandler.com, Radio Free Brooklyn, No Lies Radio, Detour Talk, Delmarva FM, and most of your favorite podcast sites blanketing planet Earth. I'm Brad Friedman, your friendly investigative blogger, journalist, troublemaker, muckraker, and all-around swell fellow, says me, from bradblog.com. Thank you very much for joining us today for another thrilling edition, another thrilling week of the Bradcast, where today I hope to go from Trump's failed reflecting pool project in D.C. to Trump's failed war with Iran to a proposed billionaire tax, wealth tax, for this November's ballot here in California, plus your calls on all of the above. If you would like to ring in, 818-985-5735 in our live Southern California listening area to our new, brand new phone lines. I'm sure, you know, Des, if there's one thing I'm famous for, if it's not, yeah, you know, reporting on elections, election integrity, media reform, environmental coverage, it is the fact that I can't operate a phone live.
1: Well, so we're going to hope that we'll figure it out. It is a wonderful, lovely new phone system, yep, and we are learning it as we go on the fly. So wish us luck. And
0: yes,
1: hey, thanks to everyone who donated to KPFK to make it possible for us to install this new phone system. And I hope we don't mess it up.
0: Oh, yeah. Why would we? Anyway, welcome to the show. Glad to have you here. We begin with the visual metaphor today that is so ridiculously apt, I think, for Donald Trump that and his entire failed administration, that it would have been rejected by the writers, I think, of HBO's Veep if they had proposed anything similar, because it is just that ridiculously absurd. Donald Trump on Saturday announced that federal authorities now had made, quote, multiple arrests, unquote, of people he said were vandalizing the reflecting pool at the National Mall in D.C. as he struggled to explain why the $14 million-plus rehabilitation project that he launched for the nation's 250th anniversary, as awarded via a no-bid contract to a donor pal of his who looks like a Batman villain, as he struggled to explain why it has so spectacularly backfired. Trump said that his predecessors had let the pool turn an algae-stained green and that he'd line it with American flag blue so it would better reflect the Washington Monument. But after the new pool was unveiled, its blue tinge quickly turned to bright green. Workers treated it with chemicals to try and kill the algae. But then, because of that, we think the painted blue lining on the bottom began to peel off of the pool. On Friday night, Trump posted about the pool at his failing social media site. He said, quote, "We've had some real problems with vandalism at the beautiful reflecting pool," he claimed, he charging that the supposed vandals had, quote, "done everything possible to hurt the inside surface that was just installed." As AP correctly observed, he offered no details or evidence to substantiate his claim. Agencies responsible for law enforcement and upkeep at the National Mall, including the U.S. Park Police, the National Park Service, the Interior Department itself, did not respond to requests for comments from AP. On Saturday, Trump followed up by posting that park police have, quote, arrested multiple individuals for vandalizing our nation's magnificent reflecting pool. Well, I'm glad they got them. Actually, what Donald Trump posted was that they arrested multiple individuals for vandalizing the nation's magnificent reflecting pole. That's right, reflecting pole, he wrote. He later corrected the spelling to reflecting pool, but I think the original was actually probably more apt. We will get to that in a moment. Trump went on, quote, to say, these are very serious crimes having to do with destruction of national monuments. Years in jail, he said. And yes, I got to tell you, I have no doubt that if he could find someone to blame this on, whether they actually did it or not, he would be happy to throw them into jail for years. Someone who is completely innocent, he would be happy to throw them into jail for years rather than owning up to the ignominy that he awarded a no-bid contract to a donor pal, didn't bother to consult with scientists who had warned about exactly what happening. It's documented on social media. Scientists warning that, hey, if you do this, such and such is going to happen. And guess what? Exactly what they described as such and such did happen. Including the pool's American flag blue lining peeling away rather than he would do that, throw them in jail rather than accept responsibility for having screwed up the job. The one job that he is supposed to be good at building, refurbishing things, etc. Do you have any doubt about that? Do you think he would lock up a completely innocent person for years if he could find a way to do so that he didn't have to take responsibility for this mess? I think he would. You can call me on that if you like at 818-985-5735 if you're in our live listening area today. He's also supposed to be a great deal maker, but we'll get to that once again exploded myth in a second. Apparently all of the things that he was supposed to be good at, he ain't.

0: out, take your time, and do the repairs right. Yeah, I know. Good luck with that. One man that we know of was, in fact, arrested, a man by the name of David Hearn, a 67-year-old former Olympian, former Olympic canoe racer who now owns a company that makes composite used to build watercraft. He stopped by the pool during his 64-mile bike ride on Friday to check it out, to see what was going on. He told AP that he reached into the pool because he wanted to examine the peeling new coating. He said he briefly touched a chunk of it that was still attached to the side of the pool, and then he let go after a park worker told him to. But, Hearn said, he was nonetheless detained by National Guard troops and park police for 5 hours before being released on Friday night.
1: That is a fantastic use of resources, I must say.
0: Quote,
1: fighting crime in D.C.
0: I know. He said, I'm a curious citizen. I reached down to see what it felt like. It was very rubbery, he said. Now he has a date to appear in court next month, and he's looking for legal help. The administration is reportedly said to be similarly considering hauling away reporter Jonathan Carl, who similarly touched the lining as it was peeling away for a video report for ABC News, for whom Jonathan Carl works. Lock him up. Even if someone pulled ribbons of paint from the side of the pool, as AP notes, even though there's no evidence of that actually having happened, it would not explain the clouds of algae in green water and the swaths of loose blue paint detached from the bottom. Yet, Trump insisted something nefarious has been going on at the scene. So now, like his claim that the 2020 election was stolen from him, we are all going to have to play along with this for years, I expect. Trump, as noted, had hoped to display a newly refurbished reflecting pool as part of his so-called beautification project on the National Mall to celebrate the nation's 250th birthday for the July 4th holiday next week. But like so much that Trump touches, claims that he's trying to make better, it is riddled with corruption and failure. As to his reflecting polls, as America continues to pay for our years of sins by being saddled with this man, as we might otherwise have actually been celebrating 250 years since the Declaration of Independence, most Americans continue to disapprove of how Trump is handling his job and his war on Iran, according to a new AP NORC poll that was conducted as he suggested a deal with Iran had been reached. So this was before, this poll was in the field before America and the world got to see what his supposed deal actually was. And I can't imagine that he's become any more popular since we have actually learned about that so-called deal. About two-thirds, 65% of U.S. adults disapprove of how Trump is handling issues with Iran, roughly in line with his overall job approval, which stands at around 37% in the new poll. It was conducted June 11 through 17, just after Trump called off threats to escalate the war with Iran, but before he revealed his so-called memorandum of understanding with the Islamic Republic. Approval of Trump's actions on Iran has been low over the past few months, but in interviews, some Republicans who had previously supported the effort in Iran, well, they also were not pleased with the outcome of the agreement, which gives Iran an immediate benefit to, among other things, begin selling its oil freely again on the world market and allows them to use the international banking system, which they had previously been unable to do. So they get rewarded by that alone. Could be worth tens of billions, just that, over the next 60 days. The deal also reopens the strait without tolls, but only for 2 months. It restarts talks between the U.S. and Iran over Tehran's nuclear program, after Trump had withdrawn from the working agreement struck by the Obama administration with Iran, but subsequently torn up by Donald Trump, who called it the worst deal ever. And it calls for

0: Iran to dilute its stockpile of highly enriched uranium. It doesn't say they will do that. That's just aspirational as they work things out over the next 60 days. By the way, the deal that Obama made with Iran, I think, took about 22 months. But sure, they'll get this all worked out in the next 60 days, no worries. Under that 2015 Obama agreement, which Iran had been abiding by, they agreed to enrich uranium to no higher than 3.67%. for use, enriched enough only for use in energy programs. But then Trump came to office back in 2016. He tore up the agreement. And with no legal agreement not to, Iran eventually began enriching uranium again, 1,000 pounds of it, in fact, up to 60%, which is a quick hop from the 90% needed for use in nuclear weapons. They also have another 10,000 pounds enriched to as much as 20% of what is needed for use in a nuclear weapon. Remember, Obama had made sure that it got no higher than 3.67%. And rather than remove Iran's supply of uranium as part of this deal, as the Obama deal did, they actually removed, Iran agreed to remove about 90% of their uranium stockpile to Russia under that previous agreement. But the Trump scheme will supposedly allow them to keep it, keep their uranium, but downblend it to some still unspecified enrichment level. I doubt it will be downblended to 3.67%, but we'll see. From 60%. Only about one third of U.S. adults approve of how Trump is handling Iran in AP's new poll. About one third, 34%, of U.S. adults approve of how Trump is handling Israel. And about one third of U.S. adults approve of Trump's approach to the economy. So he's the one-third man as of now. Only 69% of Republicans approve, by the way, of how he's handling the economy in this new poll. That's lower than the 78% of Republicans who still somehow approve of how he's handling the presidency overall. Patricia Bailey, a 42-year-old Republican in Parkersburg, West Virginia, sees an economy where prices have grown out of control. She voted for Trump, but she added, quote, he's kind of let me down a little bit. Bailey doesn't think he's lived up to his pledge, for example, to improve the economy, saying, quote, I think he got so distracted with the war that he forgot some old promises he made, she said. Well, which ones, Patricia? Like the one not to start any new wars or the one to beautify the nation's reflecting pool? Oh, that's right. He never actually mentioned that. Or his $600 million reconstruction of the White House East Wing to build a vanity project ballroom to be paid for by taxpayers, almost half of it.
1: And don't forget, he's also got that shiny new jet that he got from Qatar that taxpayers had to pay for to refurbish.
0: To refurbish that bribe and he gets to keep.
1: Yep.
0: By the way, on that ballroom, the other half of it will be paid by private donors who are seeking and apparently receiving some $50 billion in taxpayer-funded favors over just the past 6 months since they promised to cough up a few million to fund the ballroom. But yeah, I guess this woman, Patricia Bailey, the regretful Republican, she must mean Trump's promise to, quote, lower prices on day one, when in actuality, what he did was on day 73 of his new term, he declared worldwide tariffs that almost immediately began to spike inflation that had finally been somewhat largely tamed by President Joe Biden. That must be the promise that she means that he forgot. Newsflash, Patricia Bailey, it wasn't a promise. It was a lie, and you fell for it. Anyone else out there want to fess up today to falling for Trump's lies? Our phones are always open to you, if so. We will reward you for admitting as much by moving you straight to the top of the caller queue at 818-985-5735. That's 818-985-KPFK if you are in our live Southern California listening area or listening anywhere around the globe. via our live web stream at kpfk.org. But I hope to open the lines to much more than just Trump's failures, particularly as we have so many listeners in Southern California today. Specifically, I'd love to get your thoughts on a new first-of-its-kind billionaire tax that has just officially made this November's ballot in the state. More on that in a moment. But yeah, 818-985-5735 if you'd like to ring in on that, either for or against it, and let me know why either way. But just the quickest of updates now on how Trump's so-called Memorandum of Understanding is actually faring after a weekend in which Iran claimed, at least for a time, that they were reclosing the Strait of Hormuz because Israel continued to bomb and occupy southern Lebanon. That's a violation of the agreement, the Memorandum of Understanding that Trump made with Iran, even though that memo of understanding did not include Israel as a party to it. So let's reset the table first on how we got here with some help from the fictional BBC reporter Jonathan Pye, really comedian Tom Walker, who you heard a little bit of at the top of the show. He sort of sets us up nicely with our story so far out of Iran today.
2: We went from week one, I will win, victory will be easier than that time I kidnapped the president of Venezuela, to week two, I won, to week three, why aren't you helping me win, to week four, I don't need your help to win, but if you don't help me win, I'm going to destroy NATO, week five, if you don't let me win, I'll annihilate an entire civilization. It's quite a feat to give the Iranian regime the moral high ground, but luckily Donald Trump shattered the illusion of American morality a long time ago. Week six, we're winning, and to prove it, here's an AI picture of me dressed as Jesus. Week seven, the Pope is a soy-filled woke Guardian reader. Week eight, I'm getting bored now. Weeks 9 through to 14, really bored now, and I've got ballrooms to build and cage fights on the White House lawn to organize. Yes. And 4 months later, victory! Thank you very much. Where's my peace prize? And if the rest of the G7 can just clear up the mess and pay the bill, that would be great.
0: That's about it. That's about where we are at this point, in case you're wondering. Now, the difficult part begins. Donald Trump making a deal with anyone. As Washington Post reported on Monday afternoon, after negotiations got underway, or actually they were set to get underway on Friday in Switzerland, they finally got underway on Saturday, Vice President J.D. Vance said Iran agreed to allow international inspections of its nuclear program. Well, that's good. It would restore a safeguard from President Barack Obama's deal with Tehran that Donald Trump threw out. Vance described it as, quote, a major milestone for the American people and the first step in permanently denuclearizing or permanently ending a nuclear weapons program in Iran, unquote. Well, it was the first step when it was taken under Obama. We'll see what happens here. Iran has not, as of airtime to my knowledge, actually confirmed any such agreement. The Iranians threatened to walk out on Sunday after Trump warned the U.S. may, quote, hit Iran very hard again, which is always good when you're trying to warm up to your fellow negotiators, I guess. Trump has, you know, to threaten to blow up their entire civilization. Trump has so far, in fact, it's not just idle words. He's actually attacked Iran twice while negotiations were underway over the past year, last year in June, and more recently this year when he started this latest war. So, yeah, when you're negotiating with Donald Trump and he says something like that, you got to wonder if that's what he's going to do instead. And last time, by the way, it was said that the negotiations were going very well back in February when Donald Trump ended up attacking anyway. The ceasefire memorandum that Trump signed at the Palace of Versailles on Wednesday, the site of an infamous treaty after World War I that ultimately led to World War II, That memorandum gave the U.S. and Iran 60 days to resolve their most difficult disputes, including the fate of Iran's uranium stockpile. The Strait of Hormuz, nonetheless, for now, remains open, Vance said, and Sunday's negotiations focused on a, quote, mechanism for keeping it open. U.S. officials have said that they oppose any Iranian tolls. There has never been even the whisper of charging tolls to go through the strait until now, until Trump's new war in Iran. But Trump on Saturday floated the idea of the U.S. charging tolls if the deal falls through. Also Monday, the Treasury Department waived sanctions on Iranian oil for the 60-day ceasefire period, given the okay, which is expected to increase the price of Iranian barrels, how much they can fetch, mostly in sales to China. But it's going to make them billions of dollars. As part of the memorandum of understanding, Iran will also receive some $100 billion in frozen assets from around the world and $300 billion rebuilding fund to restore damage done by the U.S. and Israeli attack. Wish they had attacked me. You may recall that one of the Republicans and Fox News claims was that Barack Obama, as part of that 2015 deal, they were outraged because he gave $1.7 billion to Iran, $1.7 billion. Donald Trump called it bribery to take that deal. Well, in fact, that $1.7 billion was actually money that Iran had paid to the U.S. to purchase airplane parts, and they never received those parts following Iran's 1979 revolution. That money was their money, and it was returned to them as part of the 2015 deal. But now Donald Trump is agreeing to return $100 billion in frozen assets, not $1.7, $100 billion in frozen assets, along with giving them $300 billion in a renewal fund. Is it any wonder why even many Republicans do not like Trump's deal? Though I will say it's much better so far than continuing a war, at least if this actually stops it. We will see. The two sides also offered differing interpretations of when Iran would get access to frozen assets, as the Washington Post observed. The ceasefire memorandum actually says all frozen assets totaling as much as $100 billion held in accordance with U.S. sanctions in unpaid oil bills and long-ago purchases of military equipment never delivered, that would be, quote, fully available for use by Iran. So that sounds like now. But Vance said purchases would now be allowed only to buy American-produced food and other U.S. exports. Well, that's not in the deal that I read, is what he termed, quote, a classic Trump deal. Quote, if Iranian assets are ever unfrozen, they're going to make American farmers richer and to feed the Iranian people, he said. Vance added at the airport, that money is not going to be unfrozen unless we continue to see progress, even though the memorandum of understanding signed by both sides appears to suggest that it would. The administration ceasefire has, as the Post notes, faced blowback from right-wing hawks. The actual memorandum of understanding is, quote, deeply flawed, said Mark Dubowitz, the chief executive of the Foundation for Defense of Democracies, which advocates for hardline stances against Iran. He said, quote, the administration needs to stop defending it beyond stating the truth. It's a stopgap measure to resupply energy markets, lower gas prices, and help Republicans in the midterms. That sounds about exactly right. And it's rare that I would agree with anybody from the Foundation for Defense of Democracies. If you would like to ring in on the war, or the so-called peace talks? How do you think they're going? I know when we talked about it at the late last week, after the what was actually in the deal was finally revealed, I noted that I wasn't sure it would make it through the weekend, much less the next 60 days. How do you feel about that? It was off and on again over the weekend. It does appear that it still made it through. They are still ongoing, but is this going to work, or are we going back to war with Iran? I think it's likely to work to some extent, at least as far as keeping us out of war, if only because Donald Trump knows he is about to get destroyed in this November's midterm elections, and he knows nobody likes this war other than him and Bibi. And Lindsey Graham, maybe. 818-985-5735 is our phone number if you'd like to ring in on the war or the so-called peace talks, or yes, with any reflections you might have on either the reflecting pool or the reflecting polls. 818-985-5735. Let me hit one more story here, and we'll take a break and come back with your calls. Last week on the broadcast, we discussed the trouble with trillionaires and billionaires with author Michael Mechanic, and the takeover of your corporate media system by billionaire pals of Donald Trump, with PublicKnowledge.org's legal director John Berkmeyer, as a smaller and smaller group of Americans sort of hover up more and more of America's gross domestic product, often without, you know, paying any federal taxes on it whatsoever for all the billions that they are earning. Some in California now have a plan to actually do something about that, though the plan is apparently controversial, even among Democrats, reportedly. As announced late last week, a proposal to tax the wealth of billionaires in California, not their income, which they often claim to be zero, but their actual wealth, their actual assets, has now officially gathered enough signatures to appear on this November's ballot. The California Secretary of State said that her office last week verified that the labor union backing the proposal had collected more than enough signatures to clear the nearly 875,000 signature threshold needed to reach the ballot. But it's uncertain yet if the tax initiative will actually be voted on. According to the New York Times, several prominent Californians, including Governor Gavin Newsom, who's likely running for president in 2028, has vowed to defeat the measure, and they could strike a last-minute deal to remove it from voter consideration, the governor and the union who got this on the ballot in the first place. Proponents have until June 25, so just a few days, to decide if they want to proceed with placing it on the ballot. So do you think, would you like to see it on the ballot? I would love to hear from California listeners on this. If this project continues to move forward, I suspect I'll ask several times as we get closer to November, because I'm quite keen, you know, for the moment, to hear how y'all feel about this idea before the air wars and propaganda for and against this measure begin in earnest. If the measure is not pulled, that is, because this could be a harbinger, not just for California, but for other states and possibly for the federal government, who might wish to do something similar. I would argue they should. But before the opponents and the proponents ring in, what are your thoughts? 818-985-5735, if you are listening live in California or elsewhere, if the measure does move forward. And frankly, as I said, I hope it does. Because I'd like voters to ring in on it one way or another, whether it succeeds or fails. But if it does move forward, there will almost certainly be a very expensive fight over it here in California. New York Times describes the measure as pitting the economic anxieties of working class Californians against some of the richest residents in the state and business leaders who say that such a tax would threaten California's longstanding dominance in tech innovation. In other words, these tech titan billionaires might leave the state entirely and then pay no taxes here, I guess. or some of those tech titan billionaires claim in any event. We'll see if they actually leave. The measure would also, according to the Times, face opposition from unlikely groups like the California Teachers Association, the California Medical Association, which represents doctors. Why doctors would be against it, given the lack of, you know, billionaire doctors, I'm not entirely sure. But I might understand the California Teachers Association's objections. I'll mention that in a moment. But the initiative would place a one-time 5% tax on the assets, one-time 5% tax on the assets of California residents with at least $1.1 billion. And would dedicate most of that revenue to health care. The union leading the campaign, Service Employees International Union and the United Healthcare Workers West, they argue that the tax is necessary to make up for cuts to Medicaid and other federal health insurance programs in the Republican tax bill last year. An analysis of the California Legislative Analyst's Office found that the proposed wealth tax would be likely to increase state tax revenue by tens of billions of dollars. But the analysis also found that it would decrease income tax revenue by hundreds of millions of dollars. Well, if I have to choose between tens of billions and hundreds of billions, I'll take the tens of billions. But it would decrease by tens of millions because some billionaires theoretically would leave the city. Leave the state. I keep saying city. Leave the state. The proposal is designed to tax wealth, not just income, of these billionaires. Backers say the wealthy individuals currently have too many ways to limit their annual income and are thus able to shield most of their wealth from taxation. Some Democrats back the general idea of taxing billionaire wealth, but they have said this particular proposal is problematic because it would dedicate the overwhelming share of revenue to health care instead of education or social services, which might explain the opposition from the California Teachers Association. But why does Gavin Newsom supposedly oppose the measure? Well, he has said that even the floating of the idea had already hurt California by driving some billionaires to relocate, taking their tax dollars with them. The Democrat has claimed that he supports the idea in theory, but that it should be done at the federal level rather than solely here in California. In other words, to prevent billionaires from being able to move to another state to avoid the tax. But hey, Gavin, won't they just move to another country? Newsom told the Times, quote, "This will be defeated. There's no question in my mind. I'll do what I have to protect the state," he said. So we will see if the measure actually makes it to the ballot or not this November. It has the signatures needed to do so as of late last week. But will the union who put it together, you know, back some sort of agreement to drop it altogether from this November's ballot? We will see. In the meantime, I'd love to hear from you. I'm curious how you feel about such an initiative, specifically you folks here in California. 818-985-5735, 818-985-KPFK, if you would like to ring in on that or anything else on the menu today. Let's take a quick break, and we will come back with some of your calls on all of the above as we kick off yet another busy week on the broadcast. I'm Brad Friedman. Don't touch that dial.
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3: One, two, three, four. One, two, three.

0: Yeah, I'm not worried about the tax man.
1: Should 5% appear too small?
0: 5%! 5% is all that this measure would ask of billionaires. Actually, those who have $1.1 billion in assets. 5%. One time only. Are you in favor or against it? 818-985-5735. 818-985-KPFK. If you're listening live today, by the way, elections this week, Tuesday, June 23, in Maryland, New York, Utah, runoffs in South Carolina, and there's another runoff, I think, on Saturday in Louisiana. We will be covering as usual as the week moves forward. Let's get to some of your calls on this new phone system. Let's see if I can make it work. Sherry in Mission Viejo, welcome to the broadcast.
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0: Hi.
2: I'm Iranian American. I'd like to say that I'm against this deal. No one asked the people of Iran who were killed, about 42,000 of them in 2 days. No one asked them about their opinion. And I wonder why. And last time that Obama gave $1.7 billion to them, they gave the money to all the terrorist groups, and they killed a lot of Iranian people. As we speak, every day they're hanging the young kids, the people of Iran, who were demonstrated peacefully on the streets, just wanting their freedom. And just like any other young people in the world. And, you know, they, for example, they killed the guy that put the trash can on fire. They hanged him. They raped the nurses that attended to the wounded people. They went to the hospitals and they shot the wounded people. So it's like, why are we giving more money to these killing regime?
0: And this regime will stay in place under this particular deal. Sherry, do you have still have family members in Iran? Are you in touch with folks back home, or friends?
2: I do. I have my sister and my niece, yes. But, you know, I'm wondering why no one is asking the people of Iran what they want. The people of Iran don't want this regime.
0: And
2: they're very backwarded. They're dictators.
0: Yeah.
2: And they're killing them.
0: And what would you prefer that Donald Trump continue the war at this point? What would you like to see?
2: No, the people of Iran wanted regime change. They remember he said, oh, go and change your country, change your regime. The help is on the way. Then what happened with that? So that's what they were looking for. Now, you know, the regime of Iran is telling the people that, see, we did win this war. We defeated Israel and the most powerful country in the world, U.S. So you guys sit down and shut up. And they actually said it. They said, if you come out against us, we will kill you.
0: Yeah, I know.
2: We will kill all of you.
0: So what would you like to see happen at this point with the war with Donald Trump and Israel's war still ongoing, even while there's this ceasefire? How would you like to see things proceed in reality at this point, Sherry?
2: Yeah, I think if the countries can help the people of Iran and overthrow this government. Because, look, this government, if you think that Europe, Israel, or U.S., we're going to be safe, we are not. Because they are very revengeful.
0: Yeah.
2: They're very crazy. So they will build a bomb. They will use it for Israel and Europe. And we will not be safe here either.
0: All right.
2: So all this money, they will use it. And they will give it to all the terrorist groups.
0: I hear you. I'm just not sure. You know, you talk about supporting regime change, which I support from the Iranian people as well, and for the Iranian people. I'm just not sure how to get there. And clearly, Donald Trump wasn't either. And in fact, attacking them ended up making the regime stronger, as far as I can tell. And that's kind of where we're stuck. So it feels like there's no real way out at this point, given the mess that we're in. So I'm still not sure where to go from here. But Sherry, thanks for ringing in on this. My best to you and your family and your friends who are still back there in Iran. And boy, it's ugly. So thanks for your call, Sherry.
2: All right, thank you.
0: 818-985-5735. Let's go to, where was I here? Carlos in Thousand Oaks. Hey, Carlos, welcome to the broadcast. What's on your mind?
3: Hey, Brad. Well, I am neither opposed nor approval of the tax for in L.A.
0: Yeah.
3: My dad, you know, he was a dentist, graduated in 1958.
0: Yeah.
3: He faced 93% tax.
0: Yeah.
3: My grandfather, who was an accountant, made sure he never paid more than 50%. Then when Reagan came along and cut taxes, my...
0: No, what happened? Carlos, we lost you for a second. You said when Reagan came along and cut taxes...
3: My dad lost business because they cut dental benefits to engineers who worked for the defense company.
0: Uh-huh.
3: So it was a double-edged sword, you know?
0: Right.
3: But really, we should tax Social Security all the way up the food chain.
0: There you go.
3: That way, if we had Social Security all the way up the food chain, we could lower the Social Security tax to 1%.
0: Raise the cap that currently is at $185,000. If you make more than that, you don't pay anything more. If you make a billion, if you're Elon Musk and you make $1 trillion, he doesn't pay any more in Social Security taxes than someone who makes $185,000. And you're proposing raise that cap.
3: Raise that cap to the sky. And, but also, I would like to say that we need continuous taxation to pay for things like the things that benefited my friends,
0: yeah,
3: who were not wealthy,
0: yeah,
3: who would have been my B, you know, they would have been working for me.
0: Yeah.
3: Instead, they're making good money doing other things.
0: Well, Ronald,
3: they went to public school. They went to public school that was funded by my dad's taxes.
0: Exactly. I was going to say that those Ronald Reagan's tax cuts came at a huge price, you know, including to free education for pretty much everyone in the state of California in the UC system. Thanks, Carlos. I appreciate your thoughts on this. 818-985-5735. Let's go to Daryl. We are all over the place today. Hey, Daryl, welcome to the broadcast. What's on your mind?
4: Well, thank you. And I'd like to thank Sherry for sharing her family and her thoughts on Iran.
0: Yep, me too.
4: My thoughts are with her and her family.
0: Mm-hmm.
4: And also on that pool incident, I hope that the person that was arrested for vandalism, I hope somebody does provide him legal services, because there's cameras on that pool 24/7.
0: Yep.
4: So when he reached in or touched that part of the pool, they knew something was going to come up. So they said, oh, that's perfect. Now we got a way out. So they're charging him for vandalizing. And that's something that I know very much about being set up.
0: Well, it's ridiculous. I mean, because there has been, you know, one clip on social media after another of people at the reflecting pool saying, look, you can grab a piece of this. It's float. They weren't damaging it. There is no evidence of all the, you know, footage out there of people touching this lining as it's coming up. There is none showing people actually trying to damage it. It was already damaged in the first place. And the fact that they're going to try to find some scapegoat. But you know what? Good luck getting a Washington, D.C. Grand jury to bring charges against that. Don't forget how they dealt with the sandwich guy last year. So that's my thinking. But he'd certainly throw someone innocent in jail if he could. Don't you think, Daryl?
4: Oh, absolutely. And this billionaire tax, it's kind of strange. You know, if these guys take off, then all the taxpayer money that funded everything they own, we want it all back. So we are cashing in this IOU. I mean, their research was funded by us.
0: Yep.
4: You know, so okay, give me back my money, pal. And guess what? We're going to publicly own if you don't pay it within 5 days. Just like I'm evicting you. So you got 5 days, pay up, but we own you.
0: Thank you, Daryl. I appreciate the call. 818-985-KPFK. Let's go to Louie on a similar topic from Lake Elsinore. Hey, Louie, welcome to the Brandcast, sir.
5: Hello. Thank you for taking my call.
0: Sure.
5: You know, I'm in favor of this tax, billionaire tax, as a precedent, although it might be poorly designed as to, you know, the larger spread of the revenue. You know, should cover education as well as health care, even housing. But let's be practical. In California, I think there are about 30 billionaires in the whole state. It has more than any other location except New York State. I saw those statistics a couple of days ago.
0: Mm-hmm.
5: And I think it would be a good precedent. Other states, you know, the billionaires can move, but, you know, let's be practical. If you move out of California, you are not going to be effectively doing business in a state where innovation is, you know, you got to be present, and you have to have your contacts there at hand. So let them threaten to move, because they've done this before with other situations.
0: Yeah.
5: They always stay where they are because it's a one-time thing, and they can pay it. It's chump change.
0: And it's a great place to live. They all say they want to move, but there is everything great about California versus people out there lying about, oh, it's a disaster, it's all falling apart. Good. You think so? Stay away. If you know better, come on out. It's beautiful here. I agree with you, Louie. Call their bluff. Thanks, man. I appreciate that call. 818-985-5735. Let's go to Al in Huntington Beach, who appears to feel differently about all of this. Hey, Al, welcome to the broadcast.
6: Hey, Brad. Yeah, I think we should just wait and wait till the economy crashes, because this is just designed to divide us. And, you know,
0: What do you mean? Wait till the economy crashes? What does that mean?
6: Well, Trump, you know, with this MOU or whatever it is,
0: yeah,
6: it's temporary, and eventually the stockpile is running to zero, and oil prices are going to go to 150 to 200 a barrel.
0: Mm-hmm.
6: So once that happens, the global economy will collapse. And this is just designed to divide us right now. And we want to keep our economy strong.
0: So keep it strong by waiting for it to collapse. And by the way, I'm confused because I said you wanted to talk about the billionaires' tax. It's fine you want to talk about Iran, but that's why I was confused. That's why I thought you felt differently on that. But as to,
6: Yeah. Yeah, the billionaire tax, because let's just wait. And then once the whole thing, the house burns down, and then you say, okay, we're going to tax the billionaire boys club, you know, 90%, and we'll do the state tax, and we do it all at once, raise the Social Security cap, you know, get health care for everybody. You're doing everything. They're just going to collapse the California economy, and they're trying to divide us with this.
0: Mm.
6: And, you know, just wait. Be patient, man. Don't commit your forces and let them divide you.
0: Well, fair enough. So you're saying that the tax, the California billionaires tax, is meant to divide us, I guess, Californians, Democrats. I'm not sure who you're suggesting it's meant to divide.
6: Unions against the UAW or whatever, ILWU and the...
0: Well, you know, it's easy to say, let's wait until the entire economy collapses. There are real people getting really hurt and really getting millions of them thrown off of their health care because of what Donald Trump and the Republicans did last year in their so-called big, beautiful bill. People losing, you know, $1 trillion cut from Medicaid. I'm not sure how many hundreds of billions cut from Obamacare, from the Affordable Care Act. People losing health care right now. If we can give them money or give them health services, I'm not sure it's worth waiting out a political game for. But I hear you, and I think your argument is a reasonable one. And that's why I appreciate you calling in with it, Al, just as we try to make sense of this. It's a pretty new idea. So like I said, I think we're going to be talking about this as the year goes on. Let me get to G in Glendale. Hey, G, welcome to the broadcast. Oh, I was doing so well until I wasn't. Let me go to Karen. Karen in Oakland. Hey, Karen, welcome to the broadcast.
7: Hi. Actually, Amanda, I'm on the 101 in Sonoma County in Northern California, but I'd like to ask talk about West Virginia. You read the report upon the woman who regretted voting for
8: Redwood Highway.
7: Trump because of yes. what he allegedly hasn't done yet.
0: Yes.
7: Well, for if you well on the positive side, he is trying to revive the coal industry in West Virginia, and you know how much that will affect the economy out there. And
0: not much. No. Not much. You say the positive side is that he's trying to restart the dead coal industry.
7: Well, she said she was looking for some positives, right?
0: Okay, I don't think she was. I don't remember her being from West Virginia. I'd actually have to check that story. But either way, I'm not sure that. You're right. Parkersburg, West Virginia. I'm not sure that restarting the trying to save the dying coal industry is actually what is going to help West Virginia at this point. I would say trying to find something that can help them move beyond the coal industry is probably better for them. But, are you still there?
7: One more thing. Yeah. They're one of the first states to, by law, keep boys, so quote-unquote, out of girls' sports. Even though the current governor, I forgot his name, he actually coaches a girls' high school basketball team. No, when he was governor, and now he's the U.S. Senator, Jim Justice.
0: Jim Justice. He used to be a Democrat, became a Republican, and now he's a far-right Republican because, if nothing else, Donald Trump just got him off the hook for billions of dollars or millions of dollars in violations of the coal industry.
7: He also signed that bill, keeping certain girls out of girls' sports.
0: Certain girls out of girls' sports.
7: Biological males.
0: I see. Yeah.
7: Okay. Thanks. And
0: thank you, Karen. And I couldn't care less about that whole, I don't know why they're picking on four or five trans kids around the country and making a political point out of it. Anyway, we got to get going. Thanks to everybody who rang in on a whole bunch of different topics. I would say we'll have more next week, but I think we might be off for the holiday next week. But we are back tomorrow and Wednesday and Thursday with election coverage this week and much more right here on the broadcast. So I hope you'll join us. Thanks to everybody who did call in today. To my producer, Desi Doyen, and to our board operator, Will, thank you both. And that's it. We will see you tomorrow. Until then, if you missed any portion of today's show, check out our newly redesigned bradblog.com. 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And on the social medias, you will find me at The Brad Blog. See you there. Until we see you here tomorrow, I'm Brad Friedman. Good luck, world.

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0: 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I'm Ian Masters, and today we'll look into a number of stories and issues in the news. We'll begin with today's resignation of Sir Keir Starmer as the UK's Prime Minister and assess his likely replacement, Andy Burnham, a popular and people-friendly politician who just soundly defeated a far-right Reform Party candidate to win his seat for Labour. Joining us is Polly Toynbee, a columnist for The Guardian, who was formerly the BBC social affairs editor, columnist and associate editor of The Independent, co-editor of The Washington Monthly, and a reporter and feature writer for The Observer. She is the author of many books, including Dismembered, How the Attack on the State Harms Us All, and An Uneasy Inheritance, My Family and Other Radicals. And her latest article of The Guardian we will discuss is As Starmer Eyes the Exit, Here's a Lesson for Andy Burnham. First impressions are everything. Then we'll examine John Swain's explosive article at the Washington Post, Tulsi Gabbard, her guru, and the mysterious messages that helped shape her political career. Joining us is Karen Greenberg, an international studies fellow at the New America Foundation, a fellow at New York University's Law School's Rees Center for Security, and a permanent member of the Council on Foreign Relations, as well as the co-host of the Spy Talk podcast. She's the author of Rogue Justice, The Dismantling of American Democracy from the War on Terror to Donald Trump, and Our Nation at Risk, Election Integrity as a National Security Issue, co-authored with Julian Zelizer. We'll investigate why every Republican senator voted to confirm a Russian-friendly possible asset who took her marching orders from a homophobic, Islamophobe, tinfoil-wrapped cult guru. Then finally, we'll speak with Timmy Iwaemi, an assistant director at the Revolving Door Project, where he leads much of their work on accountability, financial regulation, climate finance, congressional oversight, and trade policy. He's the co-founder of the Policy Vault Africa, an online repository of government policies in Africa. And he has a new report at the Revolving Door Project that we will discuss, Who's in Crypto's Corner? And joining us now from the UK is Polly Toynbee, a columnist for The Guardian, who was formerly the BBC social affairs editor, columnist and associate editor of The Independent, co-editor of The Washington Monthly, and a reporter and feature writer for The Observer. She is the co-author of Dismembered, How the Attack on the State Harms Us All. And her latest article of The Guardian is As Starmer Eyes the Exit, Here's a Vital Lesson for Andy Burnham. First impressions are everything. Welcome to Background Briefing, Polly Toynbee.
1: Oh, hi.
0: Well, thanks for joining us, Polly. And here in the United States, I think the most stinging rebuke of Starmer came from President Trump, of course, who trashes everybody. And he said that Starmer is no Churchill. How did that play in the UK? Because it feels like there was something about this man that exuded weakness as opposed to strength, even though apparently he's a solid and decent person. So how did he get this reputation, if that's the right word to put it?
1: Well, certainly President Trump's contribution was greeted all round with a kind of disgust. I mean, what's he doing interfering in our politics? Even those people who are not Labour people thought this was outrageous. And after all, President Trump is a guy who likes to kick people when they're down. The idea of loser is the worst thing he can think of. And before that, of course, he thought of Starmer as being a winner because he won a landslide election just under 2 years ago. So it's been a very remarkable trajectory for him to have announced his resignation today.
0: And what happened in the intervening 2 years for this precipitous fall?
1: It's partly to do with our electoral system, which is something you understand quite well. Well, first-past-the-post elections produce very odd results. So although he won an overwhelming number of seats in the House of Commons, he only got 34% of the vote. He was never very popular, nor was Labour. There was an overwhelming wish to get rid of the Conservatives after their 14 years in power, but there was no great enthusiasm ever, either for him or for the Labour Party. And I'm afraid he arrived in power as one of the most unpopular prime ministers walking into Downing Street. So it's not as if, you know, he's fallen from a great height, I'm afraid.
0: And how does this relate to the rise of Reform, the right-wing Brexit Party and the Green Party?
1: That's, the Green Party less so. The crucial factor is the frightening rise of the far right in this country, Reform and Nigel Farage, in that, you know, Labour has never removed a prime minister in office. It doesn't do that. It's something the Tories do. So this is very exceptional. Labour is on the whole pretty loyal to its leaders, and certainly when they're in power. What this is about is that now for a very long time, frighteningly, Nigel Farage and his Reform UK party have been a good 10 or more points ahead in the polls, above Labour, above all the other parties. And the prospect that he could ever come to power, that he could be the next prime minister, is so frightening that Labour really feels it needs the best person they can find to prevent that happening. And they've chosen the only leading political figure at the moment in this country from any party, really, who has a strong net favourability rating. Andy Burnham is very popular for the moment, may not last. And he's the only one who could really beat Reform. And in a by-election last Thursday, he resoundingly beat Reform on their own territory in a place where only a month before they'd won all the local elections. So the hope is that Burnham will be the one to prevent this country going to the far right. Most countries in Europe are threatened with these kinds of parties, and they all are looking for ways to try and fight it off.
0: Well, I'm always amazed, though, that Nigel Farage had any kind of political career at all, given that he was one of the main architects of Brexit. And Brexit, in the historical context, is one of the greatest self-inflicted wounds a country has ever imposed upon itself. And just recently, there was a study that indicated that the British GDP, because of this ridiculous detour into self-punishment and self-isolation from Europe, has cost the British economy something around 8%, I think it was, of GDP. So why haven't the opposition, the Labour, sufficiently tied Farage to this catastrophe of Brexit? Or is there still support for Brexit? I mean, haven't people learned the obvious lesson that it was a catastrophe?
1: I think a lot of people have, and an awful lot of people who voted for it now say they would vote to go back. Nevertheless, this is the terrible power of a referendum. It is, you know, a mighty mandate for a particular course of action. And there seem to be quite a lot of people who think, well, you can't go against that, can you? And it remains a strong force in our politics, in that, interestingly, the Conservatives, who are, you know, very low in the polls as well, absolutely haven't resiled from their Brexit position. I don't think they'll recover as a party until they do. And as far as Farage is concerned, he's devoted his life to the terrible destructiveness of Brexit. I think find him funny, charming, a touch of the Boris Johnsons. And of course, he's an outsider. You know, he's not a Westminster guy. And people in this country, as across most of Europe, maybe as much in America, for the last 20 years, since the crash, the great financial crash, suffered effective stagnation, high cost of living, low wage increases. And so there's a great underlying discontent, looking for somebody who says, I'll give you something quite different. I can fix everything. I'm an outsider from Westminster. And Farage played that ticket quite well. He never had any policies. It was just an assertion. And the question is now whether, having been quite humiliated by Andy Burnham in the last week, perhaps we'll see the air going out of that balloon. Perhaps we'll see them sliding backwards.
0: So defeating the Reform candidate, that does that automatically make Andy Burnham the next Prime Minister? I mean, he's now just been sworn in as an MP, but it feels like he's about to be prime minister. So clearly, is this an act of desperation, or is there, do you think, a good reason to replace Starmer with Burnham? I mean, what do we know about him? I mean, he certainly doesn't come across as a great orator. What's his appeal?
1: Oh, he's immensely charming, likeable, warm, empathic. People come up to him in the street and want to have, you know, photos with him. He's got all the warmth that Starmer doesn't have. I mean, Starmer's a decent man and a serious man, but he doesn't have those political arts, and he doesn't have a natural warmth either with the people he works with closely, let alone communicating it with the public. Andy Burnham has all of that talent in spades. He's also very experienced. I mean, he's been the health secretary, he's been the culture secretary. He's been right there in the cabinet, is an experienced politician. He's been out of it for 7 years because he's been off being mayor in Manchester, which is a bit the equivalent of being a governor of a big state in your country. Quite often your governors become presidents. Well, it's a bit like that, I think. Nobody else, I think, will stand against him because he now has such support amongst MPs. It's very doubtful that anybody else would have a hope in hell of getting anywhere if they contest this. They may not. They need to get 20% of the MPs, Labour's MPs, to back them to be nominated. It's doubtful anybody else could even be nominated at this stage because Andy Burnham is so much more popular than anyone else.
0: And the qualities that you just mentioned, Polly Toynbee, that explains his victory over reform, but he's already great at retail politics.
1: I think so. And he has made himself into an outsider now from Manchester. He's the guy from the north. He's not a Westminster man, you know, in the same sense that people tend to arrive in the White House saying, I'm an outsider from some other part of the country. I'm not part of the Washington swamp. It's a bit like that. So he has a lot of support from non-Londoners. Even Londoners, I think, like him. But his pitch is very much, you know, I'm a northern provincial guy, and I'm coming into town to make sure this country is fairer to all of the parts of the country, and it isn't London dominated, Westminster dominated. And he's very much in favour of devolution, and says he will devolve a lot of power and money and tax raising powers to local mayors. And that'll make a lot of difference. I mean, that's a big, big constitutional change. So he has a lot of things going for him. He's also in favour of electoral reform, changing our appalling electoral system that delivers huge majorities on small minorities of the vote. And he's very much an egalitarian, you know, strong views about poverty and equality. And, you know, what he can do about it without very much money in the kitty, that's another question. But at least people see his heart is in the right place.
0: So does Labour have the same problem that the Democratic Party here in the United States has? In other words, a sort of split or a tension between the centre-left and further to the left, and here, of course, in the US, there's a lot of democratic socialists getting elected, starting with the mayor of New York. And most of the excitement in terms of the political candidates running on the democratic side are the candidates who are running either as democratic socialists or certainly as anti-establishment Democrats, critical of what they call corporate Democrats. Do you have that dichotomy in the Labour Party?
1: Not really. We don't have corporate Labour people, really. Surprisingly, because Labour has a long history of terrible rifts and fights between right and left. At the moment, yeah, there is a left, but it's, you know, the Jeremy Corbyn left. But Jeremy Corbyn is no longer in the party. He was their left-wing leader who was a disaster and led to a big defeat in 2017. There are a few of those, but they're not really very important. I think the sense of unity is really quite strong, and there'll be a huge gathering around Burnham. particularly if he can hold on to this popularity and if he can raise Labour's fortunes, but above all, if he can keep reform at bay, if he can turn the guns and the cannons on the far right. That's what's really needed in the country now, and that's why he's been brought in, really, is fear of the far right is much less to do with the left.
0: So we're going back to Mosley, the idea that, you know, took Churchill and others to discredit, well, actually took World War II to discredit Mosley, but what's it going to take to discredit reform and Farage?
1: He's very litigious, so I'm not going to say he's Mosley or an actual fascist, but there's no doubt that, you know, it's a very sort of pro-white and suspicious of any kind of racial equality moves. And there are all kinds of things that people will recognise from the far right across Europe, anti-European. So that I think, you know, trying to prevent reform getting anywhere near power is very important. One thing that's quite interesting is the extent to which all of the other parties in the country rally round together against Farage when the time comes. In this recent by-election, although Andy Burnham won it overwhelmingly, you know, not due to any splits on the other side or anything, such Conservatives as there were in that constituency lent their vote to Labour rather than fear Nigel Farage winning. So that shows the strength of feeling that there is, even amongst Conservatives. And, you know, Kemi Badenoch, the leader of the Conservatives, has said she absolutely will not do any deals with the far right. There will be no coalitions, no supporting each other in power. Let's hope she sticks to that, but that's very important.
0: And just in closing, what do you think will Andy Burnham's foreign policy be like? Because recently Starmer, that is, Defence Minister, resigned over what the Defence Minister considered insufficient support for the military, which by extension means support for Ukraine. Where do you see Andy Burnham's foreign policy?
1: I think the resignation of the Defence Secretary was peculiar and not particularly relevant. I mean, he will have to find the money for defence because NATO needs more money. We all have to contribute more, particularly as America is no longer a reliable ally. In fact, you know, a very unreliable friend a lot of the time. And so everybody in NATO knows they have to find the money. We've already found quite a bit more, and more will have to be forthcoming, and particularly to support Ukraine. I don't think foreign policy will change very much in that I think, you know, all the parties, are, except for Nigel Farage, strongly supporting Zelensky and Ukraine and strongly supporting, you know, a stronger European defence entity. But I think relations with America will be chillier. I don't think, you know, Starmer tried his best in every way he could. Special relationship, using King Charles as much as he could, and it's failed. You know, Trump is entirely unreliable friend. There's no point in sucking up to him because it doesn't work. So I think we'll probably see a more detached, chillier approach. I mean, obviously, it matters, our relationship with America, but I don't think we'll see sycophancy in the hope of getting good tariff agreements.
0: Well, Polly Toynbee, I thank you very much for joining us here today. I appreciate it.
1: Thank you very much.
0: And again, I've been speaking with Polly Toynbee, who's a columnist for The Guardian, and she's the co-author of Dismembered, How the Attack on the State Harms Us All. And her latest article at The Guardian is, As Starmer Eyes the Exit, Here's a Vital Lesson for Andy Burnham. First impressions are everything. We're going to take a brief station break and back looking into an explosive report in The Washington Post on Tulsi Gabbard, who every Republican senator voted to confirm, even though she took her marching orders from a homophobic, Islamophobe, tinfoiled wrap cult guru.

0: Welcome back. I'm Ian Masters, and this is Background Briefing, available 24/7 at backgroundbriefing.org. And joining us now is Karen Greenberg, an international studies fellow at the New America Foundation, a fellow at New York University's Law School's Reese Center for Security, and a permanent member of the Council on Foreign Relations, as well as the co-host of the Spy Talk podcast. She's the author of Rogue Justice, The Making of the Security State, Subtle Tools, The Dismantling of American Democracy, From the War on Terror to Donald Trump, and Our Nation at Risk, Election Integrity as a National Security Issue, co-authored with Julian Zelizer. Welcome to Background Briefing, Karen Greenberg.
1: Thank you for having me. It's nice to be here.
0: Well, thanks for joining us, Karen. And in spite of Jeff Bezos, the Washington Post is still doing some great investigative journalism. And John Swain has come up with this amazing story titled Tulsi Gabbard, Her Guru, and the Mysterious Messages That Help Shape Her Political Career. And this is based upon a woman who was a member of this cult in Hawaii, and she provided John Swain with a year and a half of documents suggesting that Tulsi Gabbard was taking her marching orders from a homophobic, Islamophobic, tinfoiled wrap cult guru in Hawaii. And of course, Tulsi Gabbard, up until recently, was the director of national intelligence. She provided President with his daily intelligence briefing, and needless to say, every single Republican senator voted to confirm her. This is now, after she's gone, we're learning just how deep the kakistocracy is in the Trump White House.
1: Yeah, I mean, actually, this was an amazing story, and it's worth reading. It's very long, unusually long for a newspaper piece, but it takes you through, you know, many different chapters of Gabbard's interactions with this cult and with this leader whose name was Chris Butler and his Science of Identity Foundation. And what's really telling about the whole story is the amount of digging that you referred to, of going through 25,000 pages of memos that were attached to emails, is the concerted attempt to keep any names off of those emails, those documents, so to hide where they were coming from, which sort of, you know, gives you the tone of where this story is going and what it was all about. So mired in secrecy, but also consistent and on so many different topics, whispering into Gabbard's ears, this is what you should be proposing to, you know, when she was in Congress. This is what you should be proposing to Congress. This should be the public statements you should be making. These are the ideas that you should be presenting. And then to see those words almost word for word, if not word for word, which happened in many occasions, appear in her various public presentations. So it's actually a pretty compelling piece. One good thing about the piece, I think, that's really worth noting is the degree to which the author of the piece talks about the things he wasn't able to get and the ways in which you might see this through a different lens, sort of to saying, look, I was operating in a gray zone here, but I did read through these thousands and thousands and thousands of documents, memos, etc. And so he makes it clear that he couldn't get everything he wanted. He couldn't get interviews with some of the people he wanted. And I really respected that he tells you what he wasn't able to do as well as what he was able to do.
0: But Karen, doesn't it leave the question hanging, why didn't this information come out before, when this woman was before the confirmation hearings in the United States Senate?
1: Yes and no. Have you not been paying attention to how much we don't know, and how much we don't know, and how much we don't know from our government, whether it's our administration or even from inside Congress? Yes, you're right. One of the things that's really disturbing here is how now we're told this story. Now, after she served her term, after we don't know what might have been done in the name of this person and this organization, and these attempts to hide it even now, and to deny that it was actually Chris Butler that was behind these things. So absolutely 1,000% what you're saying is, what we need to underscore about this.
0: Well, and we are learning that Chris Butler, of course, had ties to the Chinese via Hong Kong and also to the Russians, and that a number of Russians or Russian assets, like a Belgian businessman, funded Tulsi Gabbard's campaign. She was an avid viewer of RT, Russia's propaganda outlet. And, of course, to this day, she still puts out the lie that Putin first floated after he invaded Ukraine was that one of the reasons, apart from this notion of fighting the Nazis, was that Ukraine had bioweapons labs, all of which is a complete Russian fabrication. But she was the one who pushing that, and to the very end, on her last day in office, she did a hit job on
1: Fauci.
0: On Fauci, holding him responsible for the COVID pandemic.
1: This is everything you're worried about if you are somebody who follows the intelligence community. What you're worried about is it being misused for purposes that establish false narratives, that go after people that are enemies for reasons that have nothing to do with matters of politics or of geopolitics and national security. And so, you know, what you're seeing here is we don't really know. I mean, we have little tidbits here and there about Russia, China, whatever, but we don't really know to what extent this office was misused, but it's there for the misuse is now what we understand. And so the question is, where are the guardrails? Where is the oversight? Why are we finding this out now, which is basically, you know, to your point? And what else is to be unearthed about this story other than the article and the few follow-up hints that we've had since then?
0: Well, I've reported a number of times that she, Tulsi Gabbard, you know, she grew up in this cult. Her parents were high-ranking members of the cult that Chris Butler was the guru. And she, apparently, one of their practices was to take the fingernail clippings of Chris Butler and put them in a blender with mango and yogurt or whatever and have a smoothie, which is pretty disgusting. But so much about her background was available in terms of the cult, the Science of Identity Foundation. And, you know, she started out fairly young. Actually, because Chris Butler was such a homophobe, I think when she was still a teenager, she did a TV commercial condemning homosexuality and saying that if it's legalized in Hawaii, people will be able to marry dogs. So, I don't know why they missed all these flags. I mean,
1: yeah. And the other thing about Tulsi Gabbard is the degree to which she's had so many different swings in her political self-identification over the years, whether it's with Bernie Sanders, whether it's with Donald Trump. I mean, that's quite a spectrum to have to go through with ups and downs. And so the question is, why weren't they asking more? The question is, who is this person? Who is this person that we're trying to confirm? And is she, you know, I mean, look, it raises the whole question, not just of how we vet our candidates for office and our candidates for administrative posts, but it also raises the question of, you know, what do we really know about who's advising people, and whether it has to do with a cult, whether it has to do with a foreign country. Now, we've had for years now this sort of suspicions about what's really going on behind the scenes. And I don't know if this is, you know, unearthing it in a way, it makes, you know, even more uncomfortable. Not like, oh, great, we have this story. It just makes you wonder what other stories are out there. What else aren't we doing as a government, as a society, to know who's really running the show?
0: So I guess the senators who approved her, even though some were obviously skeptical, and a lot of them were asking questions about her sympathy for Edward Snowden.
1: Yeah.
0: But again, you know, details of this cult were fairly well known. There was public reporting on it, which I mentioned, the fingernail clippings, etc. But, you know, the cult itself is an offspring of Hare Krishnas. So you can imagine the genesis of that. And there's nothing more than annoying than a bunch of Hare Krishnas at the airport trying to sell you some ridiculous, ugly book.
1: Right, but you can't say, you don't think of Hare Krishna and political corruption. And this is a form of, political compromise, political influence that is more about, this person who wanted, Chris Butler, who the newspaper article says wanted, some entree into politics and worked for it for a long time and focused on Gabbard as the person to present his message. So the question is, are there others that he's influencing? But I think the larger question really is, how do we understand what it means to be the spokesperson, the mouthpiece of a movement or a group that is hidden? And that question is still out there.
0: Well, but that would be, if, a Scientologist became the head of intelligence, there'd be certain amounts of alarm bells ringing there. But what you're describing, Karen, and which is reflected in the Washington Post report, is that this guru did have political ambitions, and he found a conduit. He found a cipher that was able to get to the very top of U.S. intelligence. I mean, the scary part about this Pulte guy that Trump has put in there, he'll have access to all of the 18 intelligence agencies' secrets, and he can ask for anything, and they'll have to give it to him, right? And we already know that he's when he was in charge of the mortgage division of Fannie Mae and Freddie Mac, he was digging up, confidential records on people's mortgages, and came up with, manufactured weaponized cases against a number of prominent people who were Trump's critics. So,
1: well, now you're bringing up something even more, structurally interesting, and I don't mean structural as uninteresting. I mean, to me, this is really interesting, which is, what does the DNI do? What does he or she have access to across the 18 intelligence agencies that are supposed to be coordinated? Because this is, in a large extent, this is a coordinating activity. But yes, it also has the power to get information from these other agencies. And so the question becomes, this is a job that was created in the wake of 9/11 because of the idea that the intelligence agencies didn't share information, and that was one of the fissures and vulnerabilities that allowed 9/11 to happen. And so this office, the Office of the Director of National Intelligence, was created so that America's spies, America's analysts, America's intelligence community writ large would connect the dots, and we wouldn't get attacked again. And so the question becomes, with Pulte's succession here, what at least for the moment, what exactly does the ODNI do, and how do we value this role, and do we not value it enough that we do the right kind of vetting for who's going to take over? And in a way, Pulte was picked against what is required by law because he didn't have experience in intelligence, you sort of feel. And that really makes you wonder what this role is, what this job is, do we need it, and can it be used abusively, which is really one of the questions that is raised by the article.
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1: Welcome, friends, to another edition of Economic Update, a weekly program devoted to the economic dimensions of our lives and those of our children. I'm your host, Richard Wolff. Today's program is on a single topic. I call it The Lessons from China's Development, from the Depths of Poverty to Global Superpower Economy. It's about China. And I'm going to begin with a little fact that is not well known, although it should be, because in a way it summarizes what I'm going to go through in some detail with you, so we all understand better the single most profound challenge to the American empire that now exists, and that is the People's Republic of China. So here's a little fact about today. All of you know, I'm sure, about the famous German luxury automobile company known as Mercedes-Benz. Around the world, its cars are signs of luxury and prestige and wealth. Over the years, it has been a crucial player in the German economy as it carried the European economy until recently. Over the years, it became an important automobile here in the United States. Back in 1997, the Mercedes-Benz company decided to build a factory here in the United States. And it did so in the state of Alabama, spending $7 billion, an enormous amount of money, even more enormous then than that number would be now. Then in 2006, it built a second manufacturing facility, this one in South Carolina. Okay, so it is a global company based in Germany and big in terms of its footprint here in the United States. Who is the largest shareholder of the Mercedes-Benz company? Answer, the BAIC Corporation, a state-owned and operated company in the People's Republic of China. Together with a second company, Geely, also a Chinese company, Chinese ownership is by far the largest owner of Mercedes-Benz, and together these two have about 20% of the stocks, the ownership. Why is this important? It's important because it's a measure of how far the Chinese economy has come. Far beyond the kinds of statistics you hear, let me ask you to think about what I just told you. Recently, legislation was introduced in the Congress, and that was to deny access to the American economy of any automobile company that has, quote-unquote, significant Chinese ownership. This is the effort of the United States to protect its industries because they cannot compete with the Chinese. That's the truth. 15 years ago, a competition among automobile companies began. everyone could see that the future is electric cars and trucks. Every car company knew that the days of the gas combustion engine were over, or numbered at least. The competition began, GM, Ford, Toyota, you name it. Now the competition is over. There's a clear winner, and there are big losers. Who's the winner? Who has figured out how to produce the highest quality, lowest price electric cars and trucks? Answer, Chinese automobile companies. In particular, the BYD company. Three initials, all standing for English words. Build your dream. That's what it means. The BYD Corporation. There's a tariff against them in this country. It was, during Mr. Trump's first presidency, about 27%. Mr. Biden raised it to 100%. And you know again what that means. If the car costs $30,000 shipped from China, so you want to buy it, you pay $30,000, go to China, car comes to the docks here in California or New York. But if you want to pick the car up because you paid the $30,000 to get it, you've got to give Uncle Sam 100%, another $30,000 to get that car into your own hands. It would cost you $60,000. You don't do that. It's too expensive. You go and get a less good electric car and vehicle because you can get it for $45,000 or $50,000 made by somebody else. Not as good, but you're saving money. Meanwhile, around the world, all the competitors of the United States are able to get BYD without 100% tariff, maybe for $30,000, maybe a small tariff. Canada just lowered the tariff. They had it at 100% like the United States. But because Canada isn't playing games with the United States anymore, it lowered the tariff from 100% to 6%. That's called quite a lowering. BYD cars are arriving in Canada as I speak. Protection is what you do when you can't compete, when you can't figure out how to beat them, you exclude them. That's not an advance for the United States. Everyone in the world is using electric cars and trucks from China, and they're going to outcompete this country because those trucks they buy, those cars they buy, are better quality than what American manufacturers and American companies can get at a lower price than American companies have to pay. You know what that translates into? Losing in the market, which is what we are doing. And we're doing it because we're losing slowly with a tariff, because we're terribly afraid of losing quickly if we don't have a tariff. You know what that's a sign of? A declining system, a declining economy. That's why I'm talking to you about China. Let's begin. China, in the words of its current leader, is emerging from 100 years of humiliation. What do they mean? Basically, they mean the 100 years from 1850 to 1950. In those 100 years, China was increasingly encroached upon by European colonial efforts. It was in that period of time that enclaves were snatched by European countries. Parts of China were taken by them. They built houses there. They built companies there. It was in China.

Chinese system faded over those 100 years. Capitalism got going. But apparently the most interesting thing was that the capitalism was crude and weak and had to develop in an environment where things didn't go quickly or well. So powerful, for example, were Britain in dominating this Chinese country. They didn't take them over like India, but, for example, they imposed a lease, a 99-year lease on the immensely important city of Hong Kong, which Britain took over for the entirety of the 20th century. The 99 years of that century only became part of China again when that lease expired at the end of the 20th century. China was determined. But the interesting thing was, in order to break out of its poverty, of its 100 years of humiliating subordination, it needed a mass movement of the majority of people, peasants, farmers, but of a growing and powerful new class, the working class in the weak early capitalism of a few cities like Shanghai. And it got that, but it got it in a remarkable and unusual way. The Communist Party of China, a handful of intellectuals at first, understood under the leadership of Mao that it had to bring together a new working class in the urban areas, small, with a vast sea of peasants. Communist parties hadn't done that kind of organizing. They had focused more on industry and urban than on agriculture and rural. And so the Chinese Communist Party broke away and organized the two. It had at one time to help overthrow the old feudal leftover of China and to fight with the new capitalists. They worked together, the capitalists, the communists, and the peasants and the workers they organized, against the Japanese, who invaded China in 1931 and stayed until 1945. And then they broke apart, had a civil war, and in 1950, the Communist Party won and took over China. We've come to the end of the first half. In the second half, we're going to go through what China did and how to get to the point that it is now the great contesting superpower. Welcome back, friends, to the second half of today's Economic Update, a show called Lessons from Chinese Development. I want to pick up the story 1949 and 50. The Communist Party, mobilizing both urban workers and rural peasants, fights against the new capitalist government of China and defeats that government and takes over. Between 1950 and 1970s, China is devoted to rebuilding from the devastation of the many years of war with Japan since 1931. Already poor country, very large country, devastated by a war with Japan. It tries to rebuild from the war. That's the number one task of the Communist Party. During this period, a generation, 20-some years, no recognition from the United States, refused to recognize the country. No exchange of ambassadors, no understanding, hostility of all kinds. One of the most dramatic, the Korean War,

0: Yes, it was fought in Korea, but the big adversaries, U.S. and China. It was an attack on China and experienced that way by them. There was the alliance with the little island off the coast of China, to which the capitalist government retreated when it lost the civil war with the communists. The name of the island? Taiwan. And it has been a place the United States has supported, controlled by the Chinese from the mainland who had been defeated in the Civil War. China's only friend in these 20 years, Russia. And not for most of those years either, because there was a fundamental clash between the Soviet Union at that time and its protege, its fellow Communist Party government in China. And here was the issue. China had its own idea of how to develop. It was going to be the great development story out of abject poverty into modern industrial power. It was what every third world, as we used to call it, country wanted. Asia, Africa, Latin America. Out of the poverty, often the poverty of centuries, into the modern world, identified with what? North America, Western Europe, and Japan. And so, in China, they decided to use a Communist Party system, what the Communist Party could control and regulate, to make the effort to escape poverty. Meanwhile, what happened in the rest of the world? Something very, very different. Most of the rest of the world had no Communist Party that fought a civil war and won and shaped development. Korea, a little bit. Vietnam, a little bit. But the great example, China. What happened in Asia, Africa, and America? Well, specialists and investors from North America, Western Europe, and Japan ran in there after World War II, replaced the old colonial system with a new one, dominated by the United States, in which each country had a small elite that ran the country and hooked it into the world capitalist economy, producing great wealth in North America, Western Europe, and Japan, keeping them very much secondary in that third world as they are to this day. But a few people sitting at the top of each of them quite rich. Not China. Starting in the 1970s, China took off in a different direction. I want to focus on that because it explains its extraordinary success. Here's what the Chinese Communist Party did. It said, we are not going to reproduce what Russia, Soviet Russia, did. Remember, most of this time is before Soviet Russia implodes. That's at 1989. So I'm talking about the 70s and the 80s. Where what I'm about to tell you gets underway. And it continues after Russia communism disappears there. Okay. We're not going to do what the Russians did meant the following. In Russia, the government took over pretty much all of industry and a good chunk of agriculture. We're not going to do that in China. We're going to actually have a hybrid system. We're going to have half of our economy will be private capitalist enterprises. We will let capitalism exist in half of our economy. Private employer hires workers, makes money, keeps that money, etc. The other half of our economy will be owned and operated by the government. Indeed, the government will regulate and tax both parts of the hybrid, the private and the public, and sitting on top of the government, making sure the right decisions get made, is the Communist Party of China. And here's its goal: get out of poverty, become strong enough to overcome the hostility of the West, led by the United States, protect yourself from what that might mean, no more 100 years of humiliation, and become rich and powerful enough to become a player in the world economy. That's what they set out to do. They said, let's use private capitalism where and when they can do a good job in this story. But where they can't, where something that will help us develop is important, but not privately profitable, so no capitalist will do it, we will do it. Capitalists don't build houses until there are people there who will buy the apartment or rent the apartment. We're not going to do that. That creates housing shortages. We're going to build houses before there are people with the money to buy them or to live in them, to make the society grow faster and bigger when it isn't profitable. I'm driving that point home for a reason. This approach, not the Soviet approach, but not the Western approach either, not the approach of the British or the Japanese or the Americans, where everything is private and very little is government. Russia, very little is private, everything is government. In the West, very little is, you see the point. China is a middle. China is a hybrid run by communists who have a goal. And in that goal, private capitalism plays a subordinate role. Important? The United States is the number one country in the world with billionaires. The number two country, the People's Republic of China, and nobody else is close. So their capitalism has been very successful, supervised, regulated, and controlled by a communist party, and their state sector likewise. Together, those two have outgrown the West. No contest. For the last 35 years, the average annual growth in output of goods and services, so-called GDP, has grown in China between 5 and 9%. And in the United States, between 2 and 3%. There it is, friends. The growth story, finished. The competition, it's over. You know what else is over? The dominance of the American empire. You see it in Iran right now. You're seeing it in the Ukraine. Slower, but the same process. China found a recipe. To be precise, China's peculiar mixture of class struggle to establish the dominance of the Chinese Communist Party gave it a way of setting up the economy that neither the Soviet Union nor any Eastern European country nor the West has been able to match, which is why, coming out of nowhere, the Chinese are now the largest shareholder of the Mercedes-Benz company, the producer of the best electric vehicle at the lowest price, the dominant player in solar panels for modern electric generation, and on and on and on, with more coming every day. There's two big lessons I want to leave you with. Number one, yes, one of the efforts of socialism, the Soviet effort, ended after 70 years in an implosion. The system collapsed. No question. No one's denying that. But the notion that the winner was capitalism is a big fat mistake. We couldn't know it maybe in 1995, but we know it now. If we dare to avoid denying what the facts will tell you, the most successful economic growth story of our time is that of the People's Republic of China. And this is not, as I guess I have to always repeat, I'm not endorsing what goes on in China. They have their problems like every society. They have their issues. They have contradictions to work through, like every country. But if you are concerned, if your priority is to escape the poverty of centuries, the split world between a rich center and a poor periphery, a world in which a small minority live an extraordinarily wealthy life surrounded by the hewers of wood and the carriers of water, the poor, then the Chinese is the fastest found known way to achieve that goal. Leaving it all to private profit doesn't do it. That's the lesson. Here's the ironic lesson. It was the working class, organized by communists, that put the party in the position to try and now to achieve what it set out to do. And it will be the working class of China today, highly developed, that will go on and fight again. What for this time? To take the next step. History doesn't stop. And what would be the next step? To move the Chinese success system on the basis of its extraordinary success, to put the workers in charge, in the factory, in the office, in the store, directly. The dream of the communists way back in 1927 has its new form in the China of 2026. That is perhaps the most important lesson of Chinese development of all. Thank you all for your attention. The topic could not be more urgent, and I look forward to speaking with you again next week.
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0: welcome to the Shortwave Report. I'm your host and producer, Dan Roberts. The Shortwave Report is a 30-minute review of news and opinion heard on the shortwave radio and the internet in Northern California. 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In today's edition, we'll hear reports from Germany's Radio Deutsche Welle, NHK Japan, France 24, and Radio Havana, Cuba. We'll begin with Germany's Radio Deutsche Welle. An interview with Axel Sundström, a political scientist at the University of Gothenburg and co-author of a book entitled Youth Without Representation. They discuss the fact that most leaders in the world are twice the age of the average citizen and how this alters their priorities. It is often said that age brings wisdom, but clearly that's not always accurate. And most corporations are not led by people over 70. It has been noted that after a certain age, politicians stop talking about the future. Germany's Radio Deutsche Welle.
1: Donald Trump will have 80 candles on his birthday cake today, and he's far from the only leader governing into old age. And it got me thinking, why are there so many old leaders? Is it because we prefer people with experience, or is it too hard to be a young leader among the political establishment? We'll explore both of those ideas in a second, but first, let's look around the world right now. The people in charge are not getting any younger. At the far end, Paul Biya has run Cameroon for more than 40 years. He's 93. Saudi Arabia's King Salman is 90. Now, Africa has several of the world's oldest leaders, running populations who are around a quarter of their age. Globally, the age gap isn't as glaring, but still stark. The average age of a world leader today is 63, while 30 is the average age of the person they govern. But every so often, there are exceptions. The leaders of Iceland, Burkina Faso, and Ecuador are all 38 years old, making them among the youngest leaders on the planet, which raises the question of why, in a world this young, power is so old.
2: Really, the gap is stark, and I would say one of the simplest answers is that it's very expensive to run as a candidate for politics. So it's not really that voters do not want young leaders, but it is something in the systems that makes it inherently difficult to become elected.
1: Axel Sundström is a professor in political science at the University of Gothenburg in Sweden, and his work focuses on the absence of young people in politics, and he's the co-author of the book Youth Without Representation. Good to have you with us, Axel. Now, let's take a look at the leaders, for example, ranging from the youngest to the oldest. Now, on the left of the screen is the youngest leader, Nepal's Prime Minister Balan Shah, at age 36. Next is Ukraine's Volodymyr Zelensky at 48. Canada's Mark Carney is 61. China's Xi Jinping is 72. Russia's Vladimir Putin is 73. India's Narendra Modi is 75, and there's Donald Trump, as we mentioned, at 80. And the world's current oldest leader is Cameroon's President Paul Biya, as we mentioned, 93 years old. Now, there's an argument that age brings wisdom and stability. Now, while others say many countries in the world have become gerontocracies, so where do you fall in that spectrum?
2: I guess both statements can be true. I think politics increasingly is recognized as being benefited by diversity, right? We don't want parliaments with only men. Maybe we want diversity between men and women, and likely voters prefer a diversity between young leaders and old leaders. But what we're seeing is dominance by the older ones. And I think the graphics you just showed very clearly tell us this story, and there's an additional element to this. This is also true in parliaments, the legislatures. So it's not only these single heads of governments that are old, but generally decision makers are 10 to 20 years older than the average voter. And that, to some people, is a democratic problem. I think one observation is that this is true for many regions of the world. So it's not only an explanation that Africa is different. So obviously we've seen this in the US and we've seen this in China. So it's sort of a general phenomenon, I would say. The healthiest democracies in Europe has party systems that make young leaders a bit more, it's more easy to climb in those ladders.
1: And is this an old development or is it something we're just noticing?
2: I would say it's coming along with several trends. So it is a phenomena that has been there for a while, but increasingly, not just because a lot of movements out there are youth movements putting the spotlight on this problem. So we've seen many movements in the Global South where protests are actually voicing this concern. Don't forget the Arab Spring. One of the problems was that they felt that leadership are not legitimate.
1: I'm just wondering if we compare sort of politics to, say, the corporate world. The corporate world, most places you don't find as many 80-year-old, 90-year-old people running companies, yet we're more open to that in politics. The excuses or the reasons we would give for allowing or for not allowing them in corporate are not necessarily applied in the political setting.
2: It's an interesting reflection. I think sometimes we conflate experience with competence, and I think there's a lot of very competent young potential candidates out there, but they're not given the chance because of system failures. So it's either too expensive to run or existing politicians are not interested in letting their seat be opened to competition. So this is an inherent dilemma for political parties. They must rejuvenate to attract new members, but the ones sitting at political seats are not willing to share power. It's shown that after a certain age, politicians stop talking about the future. So the word future and future-oriented speech becomes less common when they're older. And we've seen that when a young politician enters, there's more spending of public resources on daycare and those kind of issues that benefits the young in the end. My hope is that we will see more diversity. I think for the past 20 years, the development of gender equality has been very encouraging, and hopefully there will be a similar development in terms of age diversity in decision making. And well, for the sake of issues like climate change, I think there are good arguments for why we need more young legislators.
1: Okay, it's been interesting getting your thoughts, Axel Sundström from Gothenburg University. Thank you very much for speaking to us.
0: That excerpted interview is from Germany's Radio Deutsche Welle, which may be heard at a combined audio-video website, dw.com, as well as on YouTube at their channels called DW News and DW Documentary. They're also available at most podcast sites, as is the Shortwave Report. Next, NHK Japan. At the G7 summit in France, the leaders did not issue a joint comprehensive statement, but did reaffirm some comments on Iran, Taiwan, and Ukraine. A professor from Keio University in Tokyo commented on the G7 statement. Indian Prime Minister Modi agreed to strengthen ties with French President Macron and double bilateral trade. Modi also spoke with Trump about the three Indian crewmen who were murdered when the U.S. military attacked a commercial ship in the Strait of Hormuz. NHK Japan.
3: The Group of Seven Nations is expected to forego a joint comprehensive statement this year, but it has released a leader's statement on geopolitical issues. In it, G7 members reaffirmed their stance Iran should never be allowed to obtain a nuclear weapon. They also spoke out on the right of free passage through the Strait of Hormuz. The statement was issued Wednesday at the G7 summit in France. It welcomed the Iran-U.S. Memorandum of Understanding aimed at ending the conflict in Iran. The G7 called unrestricted passage through the Strait of Hormuz the bedrock of international trade. It emphasized the need for a multinational effort led by France and the UK to resume maritime traffic through the strait. The G7 leaders also reiterated what they called their unwavering support for Ukraine. They agreed to increase the delivery of military equipment to the country. And the leaders spoke about the East and South China Seas, as well as the Taiwan Strait. They say they oppose any unilateral attempts to change the status quo, in particular by force or coercion. The phrase was reportedly included with China in mind. The G7 leaders are preparing other documents, which include proposals from Japanese Prime Minister Takaichi Sanae. Takaichi has put forward the idea of a stockpiling system for critical minerals, including rare earths. She's also called for measures to strengthen energy security, including opposing unjust export restrictions and improving oil stockpiles. And for a closer look at the situation in Iran, I earlier spoke with Keio University professor Tanaka Koichiro. He's an expert on the Middle East. G7 leaders, they released a statement on geopolitical issues, especially Iran, right? So what is your take on the discussions that led to this statement?
4: Well, I'm a little bit tired of always hearing that Iran should never have nuclear weapons because they have been committed to that and they have been saying so that by themselves. Right. But even this year, even following the American and Israeli attacks that happened in February, the G7 is never ready to denounce the unilateral actions. But they only talk about what this, Iran should do or should not do. Mm. And here again, I mean, we are now seeing this kind of a memorandum understanding, the so-called MOU, which has placed the nuclear file, the nuclear issue, in its back burner. So it doesn't look as though it was sort of an imminent threat that Iran was posing from the beginning.
3: Mm. Previously, there was this wide gap between what the U.S. wanted and what Iran wanted. Is there a big difference now?
4: Well, previously I described it as though as like a Grand Canyon between the two because the differences are so wide and deep. I think basically that hasn't changed. I think what really changed was that the Americans, at least President Trump, came to his senses that there is no way that he could force the Iranians to concede to the demands that he had been presenting, and that it would only be himself that could make the deal, and that would only happen when he would concede to what the Iranians are saying or demanding. And that is the difference. And I think the difference between the two parties still are there. And we will have to see how the actual negotiations are going to take place from here.
5: Indian Prime Minister Narendra Modi and French President Emmanuel Macron have agreed to strengthen cooperation in areas including economic security and artificial intelligence. Modi met Macron in Nice on Sunday while visiting France for the G7 summit. India's foreign ministry says the two leaders agreed to establish a mechanism aimed at doubling bilateral trade within 5 years. The move follows the conclusion in January of negotiations for a free trade agreement between India and the EU. The leaders also agreed to launch a dialogue on economic security to discuss measures such as strengthening supply chains for critical minerals. They also agreed to deepen cooperation in defense and nuclear energy and to set up a joint working group on AI. After the meeting, Modi wrote on X that the talks were exceptionally productive. He said the two countries had agreed to upgrade their relationship to a special global strategic partnership. India's Prime Minister Narendra Modi has held talks with U.S. President Donald Trump on the sideline of the G7 summit in France. Modi called for cooperation in securing the safety of crew aboard ships in the Middle East.
6: Mr. President, you are aware across the world Indian seafarers in hundreds of thousands are working and they're performing their duties across global maritime trade routes, including the Strait of Hormuz, and their safety is of utmost importance to us.
5: The remark follows a U.S. attack on a commercial ship off the coast of Oman earlier this month that killed three Indian crew members. Ties between India and the U.S. have also been complicated by trade issues. Last year, the Trump administration imposed steep tariffs on India, partly over its purchases of Russian oil. The countries have been hashing out an interim trade deal. At Wednesday's meeting, Trump said the agreement is very close. He also lavished praise on Modi and insisted that the two countries have a close relationship.
0: Those reports were from NHK World Radio Japan on shortwave. They're heard at 10 p.m. Pacific Daylight Time at 11735. We're on the web at www.3.nhk.or.jp. NHK may also be easily found at most podcast sites. On to France 24. An international press review on the agreement between the United States and Iran. Ukraine launched the largest drone attack yet on Moscow, hitting stores, apartments, and another oil refinery, creating severe pollution in the city. The NATO Secretary General Mark Rutte praised Ukraine for killing over 30,000 Russians per month. France 24.
7: She's starting with reactions to the text of the agreement between the U.S. and Iran on Egypt.
8: Yeah, that's right, Stuart. You'd be hard-pressed to find really any paper that thinks that this deal is actually good for the U.S. Let's start with Libération, the French left-wing paper, whose editors here say that even in Ayatollah Khamenei's wildest dreams, he could not have imagined this outcome for a war that Donald Trump started himself. Why Iran is the winner, that's what Libes is on its front page there.
7: What reactions have you found in the press then?
8: Well, you have the conservative Wall Street Journal, which reminds us that Iran really held the Strait of Hormuz hostage during the war. The memorandum of understanding, it says, will, quote, formalize this extortion into a new, worse status quo. It will also empower Iran to define the future administration of Hormuz. From Iran, the Tehran Times takes pot shots today at Iranian opposition groups, saying that the U.S. and Israel really courted them and relied on these exiled opposition figures, these exiled Iranian opposition figures, to advance their regime changing plans. Once the, quote, geopolitical winds shifted, they were discarded without ceremony. So the view from Iran clearly is that that Tehran is the one holding all the power. You also have a lot of anger from the Israeli press, notably this op-ed from the Conservative Times of Israel, which calls Donald Trump's deal with Iran a, quote, catastrophic capitulation to Iran's aggressors and one which leaves Israel vulnerable. It laments Trump's new, quote, reality-challenged view of Israel as an ingrate and a warmonger and of Iran as rational.
9: Russian media is calling it the largest attack on Moscow in 2 years. Footage shows parts of the city engulfed in thick black smoke as drones sparked fires in and around the capital. Russia's busiest airport evacuated passengers as a result, while an apartment building and shopping center were also hit. On Telegram, the mayor says attacks have been going on since the early hours of the morning and nearly 200 drones have been shot down.
10: Several drones managed to reach the Moscow oil refinery. Measures are being taken to mitigate the consequences.
9: Kyiv has been increasingly targeting Russian energy infrastructure. Ukrainian President Volodymyr Zelensky says Thursday's attack was a fully justified response to cities and communities and another important result of the military's work against facilities that sustain Russia's war machine. Air raid alerts were heard across Ukraine on Thursday as Kyiv was targeted by Russia for the second time this week. It comes as NATO defense ministers gather for a meeting in Brussels, attended by Zelensky. Secretary General Mark Rutte met with the Ukrainian president on Wednesday and says discussions are still ongoing to make sure Kyiv has what it needs.
11: Of course, Ukraine is really doing well. We see the reports coming in of how many Russian losses there are each month, which are somewhere between the 30 and 35,000 a month now, which is really incredible.
9: The NATO meeting comes off the back of statements from Trump administration officials about plans to cut back the number of troops and military equipment it would provide its allies should they come under attack. U.S. Defense Secretary Pete Hegseth has since hailed progress by NATO allies to meet defense spending pledges, but says some nations still need to step up.
0: That press review and report were from France 24, which may be easily found at their website, france24.com, as well as a YouTube channel called France 24 English. Also, most podcast sites. 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Box 1162, Willits, California, 95490. I'm truly grateful for donations. 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And if you're listening on a public radio station, please support them as well. We'll conclude with Radio Havana, Cuba. A Cuban delegation to the United Nations spoke out about eradicating global colonialism. The Cuban president, Miguel Díaz-Canel, expressed gratitude to Colombia for a shipment of 100 tons of humanitarian aid. The U.S. military did a strike inside Venezuela to kill an alleged gang leader while continuing to attack boats alleged to be transporting drugs in the Caribbean Sea and the Pacific Ocean. In Gaza, Israel continues to carry out deadly attacks on Palestinians. Radio Havana, Cuba.
12: The Cuban delegation to the United Nations reaffirmed its historic stance in favor of completely eradicating global colonialism. At a special committee on decolonization, Ambassador and Alternative Permanent Representative of Cuba, Delanis Moreno Guerra, emphasized that this week remains an outstanding task and a priority for international community, as long as there are peoples who have not achieved self-determination. The diplomat argued that contemporary global crises, such as poverty, energy and food insecurity, the technological gap, climate change, directly affect the development of non-self-governing territories. Given this scenario, Cuba highlighted the fundamental role that the organization has played for over 60 years in defending the independence of peoples around the world. In her remarks, Moreno Guerra expressed concern about the repeated failure of some administering powers to comply with their obligation to report on the socioeconomic and educational conditions of the territories under their control, as stipulated by Article 73E of the Charter of the United Nations. The ambassador noted that these reports are vital for assessing the reality of each territory and issuing recommendations that respect the wishes of its inhabitants. Finally, the Cuban delegation urged the administrating states to cooperate transparently with the special committee. Cuban President Miguel Díaz-Canel has expressed his deep gratitude to his counterpart, Gustavo Petro, and the Colombian people after the arrival to the island of a shipment of nearly 100 tons of humanitarian aid from the South American country. The shipment, transported by the Colombian Navy vessel Arc Caribe, arrived in Havana over the weekend with the aim of supporting the victims of Hurricane Melissa and mitigating the shortages caused by the tightening of the U.S. blockade in recent months and an oil blockade compounded by successive packages of unilateral coercive measures that have worsened the humanitarian situation in the Caribbean island nation. The Colombian donation consists of basic supplies, including non-perishable food, medicine, hospital supplies, electrical appliances, household goods, and solar panels. This solidarity arrives during very difficult times caused by the criminal blockade of the United States government. Brotherhood cannot be blocked. The Cuban president noted that upon the arrival of the ship, the Presidential Agency for International Cooperation explained that the mission was an example of international cooperation and humanitarian assistance between sister nations, strengthening regional solidarity and contributing to the care of communities facing vulnerable situations. The flow of international aid to the island includes other recent operations. A week ago, a donation of 1,700 tons of food and basic supplies arrived in Havana from Mexico and Belize. The Trump administration has announced a U.S. strike inside Venezuela that killed the alleged leader of the Tren de Aguara gang. The attack was done in coordination with Venezuela's interim government, which came to power after the U.S. abduction of President Nicolas Maduro in January. President Donald Trump said on social media that U.S. forces delivered a swift and legal kinetic strike to execute the accused leader, known as Nino Guerrero. Trump's Justice Department last year charged Guerrero with multiple federal crimes, including facilitating acts of terrorism. This comes as the Trump administration continues to attack boats off the Caribbean and Pacific Ocean, claiming without any evidence whatsoever that the vessels are linked to drug trafficking. Over 200 people have been killed as strikes are widely condemned as illegal and against international law. In Gaza, Israel continues to carry out genocidal, deadly attacks on Palestinians despite the U.S.-brokered so-called ceasefire signed by Israel last October. Earlier, a Palestinian woman was killed in an Israeli strike on the central Gaza Strip. That followed the killings of at least six Palestinians on Sunday and three on Saturday. The Palestinian Health Ministry reports that the confirmed death toll in Gaza has surpassed 73,000 people. However, some reports say that that could be as many as 100,000. The headline strapped across the front page of the Israeli news site Haaretz on Tuesday summed up the feelings of many. The Iran fiasco is Netanyahu's biggest failure since October 7. After 3.5 months of stuttering war with Iran, Israel's foremost ally, the United States, has now brokered an interim agreement without, it appears, any input from Israel. Instead, the Iranian state, which Israel's politicians have for decades cast an existential threat, is still standing, and though its control over the Strait of Hormuz arguably more powerful than before. Closer to home, Israel's ability to continue its military operations in Lebanon, which it claims was necessary to protect against rocket fire from the Iran-allied Lebanese group Hezbollah, now must be weighed against its potential to cause problems between the United States and Iran ahead of the agreement signing expected on Friday.
0: Those reports were from Radio Havana, Cuba. Cuba's website is working well at radiohc.cu, and podcasts have returned. On shortwave, Cuba may be heard from noon to 1 p.m. at 15140 and from 6 p.m. to midnight at 6000. 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One of my goals in producing this show is to encourage people like you to listen to international broadcast, get a global perspective. 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I'm your host and producer, Dan Roberts. 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

0: 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I go by the name Ray.
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0: 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I go by the name Ramses Ja.
1: He is Ramses Ja. I am Q Ward, and it's good to be talking to you guys again.
0: Yeah, man. And we want you to stick around. Today, we are going to do a history lesson. You know, a lot of the stuff we talk about on the show it requires context, and we're not always able to provide as much context in the moment when we're covering, you know, stories as we'd like to. So today we're kind of focused on going back into time and providing a baseline, a framework upon which a lot of the stories that we tell and a lot of things that you read in the news can be placed. And so we want you to stay tuned, because we're going to talk about the role of Black history in Black life, and why that's so important and how we're able to connect to it. And, you know, and the same is true for other, you know, marginalized communities. But obviously we're able to tell Black stories because Q and I are both Black men. But history really matters. And in a time when history is kind of under attack and in schools and in the public sector and so forth, you know, we feel like we need to kind of let people know why that's so important. We're also going to talk about slavery. I know. But, you know, American slavery was very different from other types of slavery. And as a result, the outcomes in this country with respect to the former slave, enslaved people is very different. So we're going to talk about that and make those connections. We're also going to share a document known as the Willie Lynch Letter, which does give some insight into the way of thinking from those times. And we're going to break that down. And we're also going to talk about why Black and white churches are so segregated. And, you know, you wouldn't really know unless we told you, but there's a reason for that. So stay tuned for that and so much more. But first up, it's time for our feel-good feature. And today's feel-good feature comes from ABC News. This might not sound like it feels good, you know, but I think it's good. So the remains of 19 Black Americans whose skulls were taken to Leipzig, Germany, in the 1880s to perform racial pseudoscience experiments were brought to New Orleans to be properly memorialized, a repatriation committee said Thursday. Dillard University, the city of New Orleans, and University Medical Center will hold a New Orleans-style jazz funeral on Saturday morning for the 13 men, 4 women, and 2 unidentified people, according to Dr. Monique Gilroy, the president of the historically Black Louisiana University. Quote, "They were people with names," Gilroy said at a press conference on Thursday. She goes on to say, they were people with stories and history. Some of them had families, mothers, fathers, daughters, sons, human beings, not specimens, not numbers. Unquote. Dr. Eva Baum, chair of the Dillard University's Cultural Repatriation Committee, said during the press conference that the University of Leipzig reached out to the city of New Orleans in 2023 and offered to repatriate the remains. The Cultural Repatriation Committee, formed in 2024, and looked through the public records to identify exactly who the people were and establish a genealogy, according to Baum. The group has not been able to identify any descendants at this point, she noted. Okay, so why is this good news? These people were taken, these were enslaved people, taken to Germany and studied, I guess, to try to justify their inferiority, to validate their, I guess, subhuman characteristics, and to justify slavery, again, using bogus science, pseudoscience. And now these people will be able to rest, hopefully, near where the rest of their families are resting. And so we call that good news, because it's not nothing. All right. I see you, Q. So I wanted to start today's episode off, you know, talking about the role of Black history and the role that it plays in Black life. And, you know, Q and I, obviously, we talked about this beforehand, before we got to the mics and, you know, had a chance to talk to you. And we had some idea of what we wanted to talk about. But I think that the best example to let people know how special history it is to know your history, especially when so much of it is hidden from you in schools, you know, you don't get your history, you don't have context or, a mental framework of who you are, where you are, why you're there, and what standing you have relative to other people. And it's very easy to just think, well, this is the way it's supposed to be because I'm inferior, or because they're superior, or because I'm not good enough, or they're better than me, or these sorts of things, right? Or any number of things, right? But one of the things that Q and I talked about was, you know what? There was a moment where we were really able to kind of be immersed in our history and see the world on the other side of that experience with a newfound clarity and a newfound appreciation for our history. A huge dose of it. And Q and I are very fortunate in that we've had mentors and, you know, people that have made sure that we knew a good amount of our history, but there's so much of it that we could not know because, again, the history that we are taught in this country, especially going through the public school system, is really based on one particular vantage point. And so there are a lot of gaps where other people have made contributions, other stories have needed to be told, and so forth. And so Q and I were able to visit the National Museum of African American History and Culture in Washington, D.C. And I will let you jump in and start the story, Q, because this is such a perfect example of why Black history is so important.
1: Jumping in to start the story is difficult because where do you begin? Mm. Like, we spent 7 hours there.
0: Yeah, I remember.
1: And it wasn't even
0: close enough. Yeah.
1: You know what I mean? It definitely wasn't enough. It was an eye-opening experience because so much of that history wasn't like things that we'd never seen or read or heard before. Mm-hmm. But being immersed in those exhibits and surrounded by people that had a genuine curiosity, because we work in these spaces far too often where the legitimacy of our history, the legitimacy of our self-determination, the legitimacy of our rights is up for debate somehow. And having to spend so much time convincing people that our lives matter

0: spent most of our day there and had full intentions to go spend another 7 or 12 hours there. But we just had other things that we had to get to with speaking to kids and traveling to universities. And it was just a really, it was a really powerful trip for us. But that museum, and shouts to the Smithsonian for the work they've always done and for the work they're still trying to do, even while there are, you know, people trying to turn their lights out, literally. Looking around at things and they coming to life, you know, looking at, you know, where they laid Emmett Till's body. And the thing about history, especially when the entirety of it happens before you're even alive, Emmett Till in my mind, my whole life, like I knew he died as a young person. I knew that. But his name lives as an adult somehow in my history. The same with Martin Luther King Jr. and Malcolm X. These gentlemen didn't make it to be the age that we are now, Rams. Mm-hmm. You know, but because their entire history happened before we were born, they're immortalized in this kind of forever grown up space.
1: Yeah.
0: When they didn't get to live most of the, or almost any of their grown up life, right? Yeah. They, at very, very young ages, Tupac Shakur and, you know, people like that, at very young ages met their demise. So the cultural impact that an Emmett Till had on my life, my mind didn't remember that he was really a baby.
1: Yeah. His coffin was really tiny.
0: Seeing that small casket, man, was just like, forgive the term because, you know, neither of us drink, but it was sobering. Like it kind of shook me to my core and like calibrated the idea in my mind, like, yo, he never got to live his life. And unfortunately, so much of our story is difficult and painful, but not all of it. Some of it is heroic and powerful.
1: Yeah.
0: We walked through that entire music section and going up that spiral staircase / spiral ramp, we had a moment. I think it was 12:15.
1: Because they broke it down.
0: 12:15, they what?
1: They broke it down.
0: They broke it down. So, a hallway full of strangers, without planning to at all, had a moment where Ramses and I kind of distantly heard someone kind of quietly singing, "Lift Every Voice and Sing."
1: It was etched in the wall, and they were reading, singing it, yeah.
0: And with no rehearsal, with no planning, with no text group chat to make sure that we all met up at the same time, we just joined in. And then one by one, or two by two, or three by three, other groups just also joined in. And you heard an in-synced, in-harmony chorus.
1: Yeah.
0: Break out in the hallways of this museum singing the Negro National Anthem, and no one shushed us. Nobody asked us to keep it down. Nobody told us to stop. Everyone joined in like that's what they were there for, man. And it gave me chills, bro. Like, I enjoyed it so much. I was so happy, and I was also in disbelief. Like, it seemed like only in a place like that could a moment like that happen. And that was like the highlight of that day at the museum for me.
1: So if for folks that haven't been here, you know, and we have good relationships with the Civil Rights Museum in Tennessee and the NAACP Museum as well. But this moment was really special, and this museum, the layout of it is really incredible. So for folks that haven't been, you start in the basement of the museum, and it's like you're in the bowels of a slave ship, right? Our history didn't start, you know, in a slave ship, but, you know, in terms of this country, it did. You start there and you see all the ships and the manifest and the cargo and how many souls were on board when it picked up at port in Africa and how many souls got dropped off. And sometimes, you know, it would say zero souls because everybody on the ship died in transit, or, you know, they threw slaves overboard. And then you get out of there and you walk through the timeline of the country. You know, you see, you know, Harriet

0: Tubman's handkerchief, and you see, you know, things from Rosa Parks and Bibles from these leaders and, you know, just artifacts from these people that you hear about. Of course, we get to Emmett Till. You see the segregation period. You see the buses and the lunch counters and, you know, the whites-only segments. You see Barack Obama. You see Clarence Thomas, someone that, of course, we don't politically agree with, but he's black and he's in there, a little tiny picture relative to everyone else. But and the thing is, I'm saying these names and sharing these stories is because these are popular ones that you might know, but it's the in-between that makes it all live. It's like, okay, how many people came before this person to create the world that this person can thrive in, and the sacrifices and those untold stories. And it energized me, us. It imbued us with, you know, a renewed sense of passion and purpose. And anybody that attacks Black history, I think, is in the wrong for that. So that's the role Black history plays. Now, a topic that a lot of people really have have a problem with. You know, why do you always got to bring up slavery? Slavery was a million years ago. You didn't pick any cotton. You weren't a slave. I didn't own any slaves. Why is this a thing? Why do I owe you reparations? Like, why should I have to subsidize your reparations? This, you know, these are conversations that Q and I have from exasperated people. People are exhausted of talking about it. And listen, nobody's more exhausted talking about it than us. Okay. I want to say that slavery is not something that it's very difficult to be proud of coming from slaves. You know what I'm saying? There's no dignity in that. The resilience of the formerly enslaved people, that's definitely something to be proud of. I am incredibly proud of that. I hope to continue in that legacy, but that's not a flex to say I came from some slaves. So bringing it up isn't, you know, it's, for anything, it's context, okay? But a lot of people don't get it. And one of the things that people say is like, look, man, slaves, Jewish people were slaves. There's slavery all around the world. And one of the things I'd like to do today is kind of paint a picture of how slavery in this country was different than slavery elsewhere. As a result, the Black people in this country have very different experiences and very different outcomes relative to Black people in other places. You know what I mean? Certainly in Africa. So when people say Black people are this way because of whatever, that kind of breaks down once you leave the borders of the United States, which then implies that there are systems in the United States that are affecting Black people specifically and uniquely than other parts of the world. How did this come about? Well, it is true that slaves were purchased from Africans. Now, not all slaves were purchased, but slaves were purchased from Africans. So that is something that, you know, we'll say. But one of the things that, you know, we've pushed back on, and Q, you can jump in if you have anything to add here, but one of the things we've pushed back on is, like, if you change the name or change slave in your mind, change it to, like, child slave, okay? It's still slavery. If you think slavery is wrong and blah, blah, blah, to help it live, to help to imbue it with some humanity, think child slave, okay? So we're going to read this again. Child slaves were purchased from Africa. You know, people like to say, well, they sold you guys into slavery, so, you know, it's their fault, right? Well, who buys slaves? Who buys child slaves? You know, they bought children, too. They bought women. Who buys those people? Are those the good guys? Right? And so they use this, well, the slaves were purchased fair and square to try to distance themselves from responsibility. If you went and bought a human being, you're the bad guy. You're not supposed to do that. It's immoral, right? And of course, you're not supposed to sell it. But one of the differences about Africans is in Africa, when tribes went to war and they conquered other tribes, when they had thieves, when they had criminals, those people would become enslaved. But, you know, their children would not be enslaved. You know what I mean? Those people would be enslaved, but they would not be permanently enslaved. It would be like a sentence. And different, depending on where you went, some of those slaves were integrated into the society. You can marry into, you know, a society or whatever, a conquered tribe, whatever. Very different than in the United States, right? Also, because of the economics of slavery, it kind of created a whole new economic institution. So tribes started going to war solely so that they could get more slaves to sell to the British, sell to the Americas, right? So the influence of white folks, if we're talking black and white, on the slave trade cannot be overstated, right? Let's talk about this. We talked about slaves in Africa living within a more flexible kinship groups system and being able to marry into families. In the United States, slavery was based on race. That's it. That's not true in Africa. Okay? It never, how could it be true, right? Oh, there was slavery in Africa. They just purchased the slaves and brought them here. No, it was not based on race. You could not be born and, okay, you're darker skin, so you're a slave. That was not how that worked. That was an American invention, okay? And just another twisting of the knife here is that, you know, at the end of the day, at least insofar as Brits were concerned, reparations were paid to the slaveholders in the Americas. Reparations were paid to the slaveholders. Reparations have never been paid to slaves. Well, formerly enslaved, their descendants, none of that, right? So people that have this argument, rather, about slavery and, you know, the effects of it, the implications of it, they try to distance it. It was a million years ago. It means nothing now. You didn't pick cotton. I didn't own a slave. And then they push back on the reparations conversation. They have to do so much in the way of mental gymnastics to get to that point. Because I would imagine you have to. Because if you're confronted with the fact that, okay, so the slave owners got reparations, the people that did the work didn't get anything, and this country has said that, okay, that's wrong, we shouldn't have done that, and there was a program in place to give the slaves 40 acres and a mule, and it was scrapped once Lincoln got assassinated. So this country has never really reconciled with that great sin of enslaving human beings, nor has it really honestly confronted the legacy of slavery, the Jim Crows, the black codes, the redlining, you know, the systemic oppression, the unfair dissemination of the GI Bill, just the second class citizenship, the relegation of black folks to a second class citizenship. Going all the way back, all the way up until modern times, we're talking about the war on drugs, unfair housing. We're talking about, environmental racism. We're talking about, you know, healthcare outcomes, you know, that on and on and on, where it's like, okay, these are systemic, some visible, some invisible. We talked about invisible systems, white women being able to call the police on a black man, even if there was no black man present. They just pick up somebody to blame. They know that system exists, which is why they can always blame a black man and get sympathy. It's an invisible system. And the failure to acknowledge that is something that continues to work against us. And I could make an argument and tie that directly back to slavery, and it wouldn't be difficult. They've always pitted black men versus white women as though somehow white women were vulnerable and we were somehow criminal. But, you know, go to Africa where everybody's African and there's no more criminal people relative to other people, right? You could argue that poor people engage in criminal behavior, but that's true anywhere. I know I'm talking a lot. I just wanted to paint a full enough picture, Q. I know we got like a couple minutes left, but I didn't want to talk that all the way up, but I wanted to get those points out.
1: No, all of it was necessary. You know, some people, believe it or not, will be having this conversation for the first time with us, or, you know, learning some of these things for the first time with us, because slavery is an idea for some people, especially younger people, you know, born in the last 30 years. Slavery does feel like it was 500 years ago. You know, I mean, it does feel like it's seven generations ago. But, you know, we're talking about two lifetimes.
0: Yeah. Like, you know, now, how much 18, wealth could you pass on in that?
1: 18. Well, no. Two lifetimes since the legal end of it. How long it lasted is much longer. So the amount of wealth that was the amount of wealth and land and the head start they got from slavery happening is one thing. But I mean, how long ago slavery was relative to people's idea is so much further back, right? So you're talking about 1865 when Juneteenth had the last enslaved learn that they had been free already. Yeah. My mother was born in 1945. Right? So say her mother was born in 1920. Say her mother was born in 1900. One more relative was a slave.
0: Yeah.
1: For sure.
0: Yeah.
1: So it's like these systems that existed were not eons ago. And then the effects of slavery, we felt that until what? 50 years ago? 60 years ago?
0: That was as long as Jim Crow lasted, yeah.
1: Yeah, as an example, my mother, who was born in 1945, when she turned 18, couldn't vote because it was illegal.
0: Your mother?
1: My mom. Not my grandma. Not her mom. Not her grandma. My mother. Yeah. My pastor. That's how real and close the impact of American slavery is.
0: And, you know, in talking about the legacy of that, people need to know that racism is expensive. So, you know, for today's better, do better. I feel like this should go out to all of us. You know, we all need to do better, right? Racism is expensive. And it's more than, we need to do more than just not be racist. We need to adopt anti-racist policies. I'm going to share a bit from the Griot. Maryland Governor Wes Moore is on the front lines in the fight to close the racial wealth gap in America, and he hopes his actions in his state will serve as a model across the country. Quote, let's be clear, the racial wealth gap has cost this country about $16 trillion in GDP over the past two decades. This is from Moore, who unveiled the latest actions he's taking to close the racial wealth gap in Maryland. Goes on to say, racism is expensive. Bigotry is expensive. America's only black governor told the Griot. Goes on to say, and the reason that we're moving to be able to address the racial wealth gap by focusing on both assets and access is because it's actually going to help our economy. End quote. Moore announced nearly 7,000 additional state pardons for simple marijuana possession and the first batch of designated just communities to receive priority funding opportunities for housing and community development, many of which are historically black and experienced decades of disinvestment as a result of racially discriminatory practices like redlining and urban highway construction. That's another thing people need to look at. It just decimated black communities everywhere, and every major city is the highway system. All right. Governor Moore emphasized that repairing the harm to black communities caused by these practices and ending the existing ones like unfair housing appraisals is critical to building black wealth. Quote, it's one of the greatest wealth thefts that we have seen in our nation's history, unquote, he declared. Moore continued, quote, you can have more people becoming homeowners. You can have more home value being increased. You can have more entrepreneurs and black entrepreneurs who are part of a larger landscape. That is going to grow the entire economy, unquote. The governor said that anyone serious about addressing the well-documented historic ills against black Americans has a moral obligation to be able to address it and help fix it. This is why we all need to be anti-racist. Okay. All right. Despite these worries, the governor told the Griot, quote, the state of black America is resilient. Tell me when has it not been challenging? Tell me when it's been easy. Moore said of the history of African-American struggle dating back to their enslavement in the United States through the post-Reconstruction and Jim Crow eras. Goes on to say the reason that we are still here, the reason that we still have the freedoms that we have and the rights that are protected in the way that they are is because there are people who fought on our behalf, end quote, Moore reminded. So that's another thing, you know, and you and I have talked about this in past episodes, Q, that racism, whether it's acknowledged explicitly or whether it's, you know, people just like try to ignore it, it is still ugly and it is still costly. Racism doesn't just hurt ethnic minorities. Racism actually hurts everybody. But that sense of superiority over another group of people is intoxicating. I would imagine, you know, I haven't felt that feeling before, but I'd imagine it's something that's addictive. But in terms of black and white, we have never come across, you and I both, as much of these papers and newspaper and articles and stuff and the, you know, university documents and studies that we have to go through, have never come across one stitch of information that shows the fiscal benefit, a fiscal benefit to racism. Not one. And we've often come across, you know, how it costs Black people, certainly Hispanic people, certainly, you know, other marginalized gay people, women, certainly. But we've also come across how it hurts white communities, certainly. And so we all need to be a little bit more aggressive in our approach. And, you know, shout out to people that are doing something. Wes Moore, of course, is somebody that he's not doing nothing. So, you know, you do what you can, right? Anything to add here, Q? Otherwise, I'll stick it.
1: No, there's not much to add, man. Racism has shown us that it's more powerful in its ability to create solidarity than anything else, than ethnic group, than gender,
0: sure,
1: yeah, than religion, than everything. Christians will vote against Christian beliefs to uphold racism.
0: Yeah.
1: Poor people will keep themselves poor as long as they can keep other people poor too. Like it is probably the most powerful tie that binds the most people that I've ever seen. Yeah. We see people organize, vote, march, and speak out against their own best interest as long as I can hurt someone else that doesn't look like me. And that is a very, man, kind of insane thing to process in real time, because we're watching it happen still today.
0: You know, the crazy part about this is that for the people that don't know, they really think we're in a post-racial society. If they just took the time to dig into these weeds the way that we have to in order to do our shows, they would see that, hey, pushing back against what we do find in those weeds would actually make everyone's lives better. You know, and it doesn't, I wouldn't lie to y'all. I just wouldn't do it. So stick around. We got more coming up. Still broadcasting from the Civic Cypher Studios, this is the QR Code, where we share perspective, seek understanding, and shape outcomes. I am your host, Ramses Ja.
1: He is your host. I just work here. But my name is Q Ward.
0: Q is your host too, and make no mistake. you know, we are in the middle of our history episode, I guess we'll call it that, where we're kind of looking back and trying to provide context and lay a foundation for the conversations that we have had and will have. And we're hoping that in doing this, you know, people will have a stronger framework in which, you know, receiving information will work a little bit better. We're still going to be talking about the Willie Lynch letter. If you haven't heard of that before, stay tuned. It is a riveting read. And we're also going to ask the question, why are Black and white churches so segregated on Sunday morning? And we're going to dig into the history of that too. But before we get there, it is time for Q Ward's clapback. And, you know, you said something to me, Q. You said, illegal is not a race. So what did you mean by that?
1: You know, compassion doesn't need a green card or a visa or the right passport or the right documents. And our country's kind of prevailing view on immigration and the cruelty of that view is how for, you know, decades now, people have been able to galvanize a base to vote for them or against them, using their ideas of how aggressive and cruel we should be to immigrants. And it's an interesting thing to observe, right? Because if you notice it, when they try to use the myth of legality with regards to immigrants, over our country's history, people have used the law and sometimes even the Bible to mask blatant cruelty. And they'll, you know, argue to their base or actually argue more to people like us that, hey, it's not about race. It's not about hatred. We're not stoking fear. We're just upholding the law.
0: Sure.
1: But somehow that obsession with law only seems to be pointed at people that cross the border who have melanated brown skin. Funny how that continues to be the truth.
0: Yeah.
1: So Ramses and I have had conversations with people who will tell us, hey, man, if people would just come here the right way, you know what I mean? Like, everything would be fine. And Rams, I love to ask, and I know this is Q's clapback, but what's the right way? You know what I mean? Like, because we know the processes, sure. But that process is not checkbox A, checkbox B, welcome to America.
0: Yeah.
1: Like, that's not how it works. It's kind of based on the lawyer you hire and the court you go to and the state you live in.
0: State you're in, yeah.
1: You know what I mean? So for some people, that legal pathway could take a decade.
0: Or longer. I knew somebody who was 2 decades per parent.
1: For some people, there is no straightforward legal pathway, period. Some people are fleeing poverty-stricken, violent, scary places. Sure. And they're supposed to be, based on the ideals of our great nation, able to escape and seek asylum here.
0: Yeah.
1: Right? In the land of liberty. So keep telling us that by design, it's not about race. Because you know what I haven't seen in any news cycle in my life, Ramses?
0: What's that?
1: Someone complaining about an Irish immigrant that overstayed their visa.
0: Yeah, that's fair. Or maybe a Canadian.
1: I won't pretend that I see all or know all. Yeah. I just haven't come across it.
0: Yeah.
1: And we be looking. I'm sorry. You know, we
0: do.
1: As journalists, we be looking. I know that my English don't sound that polished.
0: I got you.
1: But we be looking, though. Yeah. Right? So, like you said, Canadian tourists being snatched up close to the border and forcefully removed from the country. I've never seen it. It's just me, right? Russian nationals, Ukrainians in Miami or Chicago. I haven't seen the joint ICE federal law enforcement military raids to round those people up and separate them from their families and violently detain and deport them to places they've never been. I just never seen it. I'm not saying it doesn't happen. I just be looking and I don't see it. Right. So I think we know the why. And Ramses and I have this thing where we both get uncomfortable saying very obvious things out loud because people accuse us of race baiting and playing the victim. We're just telling the truth.
0: Yeah.
1: Because if there were counterexamples, trust me, they would be amplified to a trillion.
0: By the right. Yeah.
1: To have a gotcha moment, you'd see it everywhere so they could prove to us that they're not racist.
0: Yeah.
1: But all they have that is in theory. They don't have any objective, factual examples to show you to counter program or to make a counterpoint to what we're saying. So
0: let me add, even please, if they do, they don't have data to supplement their individual cherry picked examples.
1: Correct.
0: Even if they have a cherry picked example. Go ahead.
1: Correct. So the same people that scream illegal every time an immigrant, you know, family crosses the desert or a body of water to get here, they somehow don't have that same energy when a Canadian ski instructor overstays a visa in Colorado, or an Irish bartender in New York, or a Russian real estate agent in Florida, or an Australian backpacker who's on extended visa in California. You just never see those stories. You never hear that outrage. The facts are white immigrants overstay visas all the time. Mm-hmm. A white immigrant who worked here legally became the head of the Department of Government Efficiency once upon a time. Admittedly worked here illegally on an overstay visa. But we know that they won't be told to go back to their country. Because illegal isn't about law. It's about control. And they've tried to make it about race. They've successfully made it about race. When they say illegal, they're not talking about documentation or going about it the right way. Because we've seen people get arrested, detained, and deported at their citizenship hearing. People that took every step, that filled out all the paperwork, that did everything right, that went back to their country to make sure they didn't overstay visiting and got permanent residency and did all the steps, are still have been arrested, detained, and deported in the name of the law. So getting to decide who's a human being and who isn't based on the color of their skin. And there's irony there, right? As they take away social safety nets and treat people in a way that's inhumane, they take away your power to say that your pain and your hurt matters And they even cheer when families are separated, like that's somehow a good thing. And that's why there was no issues with babies in cages, because they didn't look like them. And that's an unfortunate truth about illegal versus legal immigration.
0: All right. Well, you know, now we are going to discuss something that is bleak. But we do appreciate, you know, you sticking around, because again, this type of content is necessary from time to time. And if you know it, it's always good to have a reset. So I'm going to share a document. Fair warning, there's a fair amount of reading here. This is called the Willie Lynch Letter. Now, it is said that this Willie Lynch letter was delivered by a gentleman, Willie Lynch, who was a plantation owner, and he went around instructing other plantation owners how to keep track of their slaves and how to break their slaves and prevent rebellions and uprisings and things like that. It's also said that the term lynching is named after Willie Lynch. Now this is, it is also stated that this is a work of fiction. Okay. But it is on file with the Library of Congress as, you know, a work of fiction that gives insight into a time in this country's history, a time when you were born, lived and died, and the sum total of your life amounted to servitude. You did not have the ability to dream of what you might be when you grew up. You did not have the capacity to dream of what the future held for your children. It was just what it was. And this letter comes from that time, and this gives insight into how masterful the play was to keep these Africans in a state of perpetual servitude and fear. And then finally, this gives insight into some of the origins, cultural origins of, you know, a lot of black life in this country. So without further ado, and for those that want to read the full, you know, transcript, just all you have to do is Google Willie Lynch letter. But I'm going to pull out a part of it and share it with you. Again, it's a fair amount of reading, so bear with me. All right. This is Mr. Lynch talking to his congregation about controlling their slaves. I have a foolproof method for controlling your black slaves. I guarantee every one of you that if installed correctly, it will control the slaves for at least 300 years. On top of my list is age, but it is only there because it starts with A. The second is color or shade. There is intelligence, size, sex, size of plantations, and status on plantations, attitude of owners, whether the slaves live in a valley, on a hill, east, west, north, south, have fine hair, coarse hair, or is tall or short. Now that you have a list of differences, I shall give you an outline of action, but before that, I shall assure you that distrust is stronger than trust, and envy is stronger than adulation, respect, or admiration. Don't forget, you must pitch the old black male versus the young black male, and the young black male against the old black male. You must use the dark-skinned slaves versus the light-skinned slaves, and the light-skinned slaves versus the dark-skinned slaves. You must use the female versus the male, and the male versus the female. You must also have your white servants and overseers distrust all blacks. It is necessary that your slaves trust and depend on us. They must love, respect, and trust only us. Gentlemen, these are your keys to your control. Use them. Have your wives and children use them. Never miss an opportunity. If used intensely for 1 year, the slaves themselves will remain perpetually distrustful of each other. Let's make a slave. What do we need? First of all, we need a black N-word male, a pregnant N-word female, and her baby N-word boy. Second, we will use the same basic principle that we use in breaking a horse, combined with some more sustaining factors. What we do with horses is that we break them from one form of life to another. That is, we reduce them from their natural state in nature. Whereas nature provides them with a natural capacity to take care of their offspring, we break that natural string of independence from them and thereby create a dependency status so that we may be able to get from them useful production for our business. And accordingly, both a wild horse and a wild or natural inward is dangerous, even if captured, for they will have the tendency to seek their customary freedom, and in doing so, might kill you in your sleep. Therefore, if you break the female mother, she will break the offspring in its early years of development. And when the offspring is old enough to work, she will deliver it up to you, for her normal female protective tendencies will have been lost in the original breaking process. For example, take the case of the wild stud horse, a female horse and an already infant horse, and compare the breaking process with two captured inward males in their natural state, a pregnant inward woman and her infant offspring. Take the stud horse, break him for limited containment. Completely break the female horse until she becomes very gentle, whereas you or anybody can ride her in comfort. When it comes to breaking the uncivilized inward, use the same process, but vary the degree and step up the pressure so as to do a complete reversal of the mind. Take the meanest and most restless inward. Strip him of his clothes in front of the remaining male inwards, the female, and the inward infant. Tar and feather him. Tie each leg to a different horse faced in opposite directions. Set him afire and beat both horses to pull him apart in front of the remaining inwards. The next step is to take a bull whip and beat the remaining inward male to the point of death in front of the female and the infant. Don't kill him, but put the fear of God of him, for he can be useful for future breeding. Test her in every way, because she is the most important factor for good economics. If she shows any sign of resistance in submitting completely to your will, do not hesitate to use the bullwhip on her to extract the last bit of B-word out of her. Take care not to kill her, for in doing so, you spoil good economics. When in complete submission, she will train her offspring in the early years to submit to labor when they come of age. Okay, I'm going to stop reading right there. My hope was that this can serve to give some insight into not just slavery, but some of the ancillary, tertiary elements, the psychological elements, right? You know, we talked about bones being returned back to Louisiana for a proper burial. Many people don't know that you could buy a person for whatever reason. If you had sexual proclivities, if you wanted to run experiments, like nowadays, you cannot harm a cat. You cannot harm a dog. There are laws in place, right? Way back then, there were no laws in place for human beings. So you could buy a person. You could have bought Ramses. I'm not stupid. I'm not ignorant. You know what I mean? And done whatever you wanted to me, right? You know, this letter shows how you can enslave a race and keep them in a state of fear. The woman seeing the male figure broken and beaten in front of her, and another one ripped apart by two horses after being set on fire, frozen because her protector is now in two pieces in front of her, is going to hide her baby behind her, right? And this psychology, this way of thinking, was justified by the Bible. It was justified by the bogus science that, you know, these people put in place to try to say, okay, these people were born for servitude, right? And then even nowadays, the most frustrating part, and I'll give you the last word, Q, but the most frustrating part is that they say things like, well, slavery is good because it taught you religion. It taught you your people's skills. As though there were no skills in Africa long before this country even existed. As though there were no Christianity in Africa long before this country even existed. And it's the most insulting, hurtful, and intellectually dishonest thing that I've heard. And this doesn't even begin to uncover the horrors. I'm sorry, Q. I just needed to get that off. Anything you got for the last little thing here?
1: No, you said it all.
0: Well, go ahead.
1: You know, savages, uncivilized savages brought here and taught God and skills. Way to go, slavery.
0: Yeah. Well, don't let that word scare you. Okay. It does come up because it's a part of our history. And until this country reconciles with it officially, formally, we are going to be talking about it because it still affects us. We don't want to talk about it any more than you, but it's a real thing. Finally, you know, now's the part of the show when we normally talk about entertainment, but, and I guess this could technically qualify depending on how you look at it, but I don't mean to be, insensitive, but we're going to talk about church. And why black churches and white churches are segregated. Q, you grew up in the Mo Money Mo in the 313, right? So, you know, let the folks know where you went to church, how you grew up, you know, give folks a little bit of background. I'll do the same and then we'll give them the weeds.
1: So I grew up at Messiah Missionary Baptist Church, 8100 West 7 Mile Road, Detroit, dang, Michigan, 48221.
0: Say it loud.
1: And church was very much, to say church is a part of my life is an understatement, like a gross one. Monday, I think my mother had teachers meeting. Tuesday, Baptist training unit. Wednesday, Bible study. Thursday was either deacons or trustees meeting or usher meeting. Friday was choir rehearsal. Saturday was choir rehearsal. Sunday was service.
0: All the time. Yeah.
1: So, and I wasn't there as an observer. I was in those choirs. I was the president of that usher board. I was a junior trustee, and you know, I wasn't just mom's arm candy. I was her very, very much involved son. And every summer we had vacation Bible school. So the summer when we weren't in regular school, we were in church school, learning about the Ten Commandments and the Beatitudes, learning the books of the Bible, having Bible study and learning the Bible in an almost literal way. Like I didn't hear those words back then and give them any type of context other than these words are exactly what they mean. Do this or go to hell.
0: And that's it. Yeah.
1: You know what I mean? Well, so go ahead.
0: Well, check this out. So I, my father was a minister too. So I grew up in church and this is a common thing, at least for folks our age, it was certainly a lot more common. But in terms of like the culture of black church, it has influenced and permeated so many other areas of black life. Because black church historically has been very important to black people. I'm going to skip ahead here, but the truth is, like during slavery, the one day that the slaves didn't have to work was Sunday. Because, you know, in the South, there's, you know, a lot of Christians in the South, and they would let the slaves have service, and that would be the day of rest, right? And there were some plantations down there where they had a black minister who could read the Bible to the slaves and have like a slave church. They had slave Bibles. For those that don't believe, look up slave Bibles. It's basically the Bible, but they tore out passages that talked about the children of Israel seeking freedom and you know, Pharaoh, let my people go and all that sort of stuff, right? And so the origin story of this segregated church stuff is rooted in slavery, right? And, you know, for evangelicals and people that, you know, still continue to shape politically this country, for them to hide behind, you know, their faith and use their faith as justification for whatever it is they're voting for and suggest that, you know, Jesus is wants us all to whatever people's excuses are, you know, to those folks, I say, you know, the proof is in the pudding. You know what I mean? Show me what your church looks like. Show me what your congregation looks like. And too much of this country has always been very segregated. It's like two different realities. So without further ado, I'm going to share a bit. This is from mosaicsite.org. The story begins more than 400 years ago when Christians participated in creating the idea of race. Race is an idea or a construct not a reality. First, European colonizers began lumping people into colors, red and yellow, black and white. They are precious in his sight, right? No, people are not actually red, yellow, black, or white. But Europeans colonizing the world and using African slaves for labor began categorizing the world's people into colors that correlated with races, as they believed they were biologically different. By the end of the 17th century, Europeans saw themselves as white and superior to the other colors of people. Europeans created a hierarchy of colors and races. They said white people were supreme, biologically superior, and the other colors and races were inferior. They consistently placed black people whose slave labor made Europeans rich at the bottom of the hierarchy. Again, this is not my words. You can check it out, mosaicside.org. Now, I'm going to add my words because I know this to be true. Sometime around between the mid-1500s, the mid-1600s, the idea of black, the idea of white came about. Prior to this time in human history, there was no such thing as white people. In the Bible, there's no white people. There's people from a country, Romans, Italians, there's, French people, there's, English people, right? But there's no white people. White people only came about as a way of delineating the non-slave class from the slave class. It is literally imaginary. It is something that some people made up to protect their economics and to subjugate one group of people. That's it. That is the basis of the boxes you check for your race. That's it. And it's only 400 years old, 500 years old, something like that. It is not a part of our biology. It is not a part of our genetics. It doesn't exist on that level. We are all Homo sapiens sapiens.
1: I'm glad you added that last piece of like color and nuance. Because when you say it's literally imaginary, that's not true. It's a social construct, not
0: a social construct. That's a better way to say it. Yeah.
1: But imaginary just isn't a fact. All of us live in this world now where it's a thing. Fair. It's an actual thing. It's just not based on anything, but it's not your imagination.
0: That's a much better way of saying it. Thank you for that. All right, I'm going to continue with this article. In their American colonies, British colonists passed laws that codified the colors of people and white supremacist hierarchy. These laws ensured that all non-white people remained at the bottom of the social hierarchy. They typically reduced or eliminated humanity, freedom, and rights of people they believed to be not white and not European. And just so you know, side note, this includes Native Americans, this includes, Asian people, everybody, right? These laws attempted to prohibit the mixing of races and ensure that white people remain free and in power. Racist laws and other systems were justified by appealing to religious, quote, scientific, talked about that, and cultural arguments that identified black people as inferior, barbaric, and sexually promiscuous. Though the modern races were constructed in the 16th century, codified in the 17th and 18th centuries, and remain part of everyday conversation in America in 2019, despite the fact that we now know race is not a biological reality. Throughout the hundreds of years of colonization and slavery, both pro-slavery and most anti-slavery white Christians adopted the view that black people were biologically and unalterably inferior to white folks. Some white Christians even argued that enslaved people could not become Christians, but most white Christians eventually believed that enslaved black people would be better slaves if they converted to
2: 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Listening to community-powered radio, KYAQ, so let's...
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0: Hi, this is Steve Summers, and this week on the Oldies Time Machine, I've uncovered an instrumental by a group from Memphis that recorded on Holiday Inn Records. That's right, the label that was owned by the famous motel chain. The doo-wopper will be revealed when we travel to Stamford, Connecticut. It was a regional hit for this group, and our radio station survey song takes us to WHB Kansas City to recall a song which was the only hit here in the States for a husband and wife duo from Israel.
1: Now it's time to check in with the Mid-Ohio Studios. I think I hear something. Wyatt, come in.
2: Mr. Pop.
3: And the story behind this week's Motown memory, we get a glimpse of the behind-the-scenes goings-on in the music business of the 1960s. And in the Elvis moment, Elvis sings a song that seems quite personal and sincere.
1: Thanks, Wyatt. And now Wyatt and I are ready to take the escalator up to the space shuttle and get ready for the launch.
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Yes, one fine day. It is a fine day to be back here on the Oldies Time Machine. That one being played June 23rd, 1963 at WDRC Hartford. And we started off the Oldies Time Machine with a group that I actually liked better than the Beatles, the Dave Clark Five. Can't You See That She's Mine, being played in July of 1964. Cave Junction, Oregon and Flagler Beach, Florida. You're in orbit with the Oldies Time Machine. Our website is oldiestimemachine.com. Well, it's certainly great to be back here in the air chair on the show after my surgery. I'm going to tell you about my surgery in a moment, but first, June is graduation month, or graduation time. While several groups have done the song Graduation Day, Bobby Boris Pickett did the song as well. Bobby Boris, of course, from New England and famous for the Monster Mash. Pickett's version went as high as number 11 at WMEX Boston and a number 88 national Billboard hit.

Somerville's Bobby Morris Pickett here on the Oldies Time Machine. Hey, it's good to be back here in the air chair on the program. I'd like to thank Wyatt for filling in. As for my surgery, before I had neck surgery, I had an appointment with my primary care physician, and his nurse mentioned to me she had the very same surgery up in Ohio. I said, "How did that work out?" She said, "Not well. The neurosurgeon made a mistake and cut my vocal cords, and it affected my voice for a whole year." Can you imagine if I lost my voice for a whole year? What would Janet Summers do? I guess she'd get some peace and quiet for a while. And Wyatt's wife, Pat, would get some peace and quiet because Wyatt would be down in his basement recording for 52 weeks straight. As for the surgery, they wheeled me into the operating room and my surgeon assured me, "Steve, you have nothing to worry about. I've done this surgery once or twice before, and I just reviewed this procedure.

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1: Dr. Policy's part.
0: Better call Dr. Schmorba. He's in the laboratory. Dr. Schmorba! Dr. Schmorba! Who's in there?
2: That mule, old Rivers, and me.
0: Wait, here comes Dr. Crazy now.
1: Here comes that bad boy.
0: Dr. Crazy, quick, we've run out of anesthetic. You'll have to tell the patient something.
1: Shout, shout, Dr. Schmorba.
0: Dr. Schmorba, please, who is going to perform this operation?
2: That mule, old Rivers, and me.
0: Well, we better get started without the anesthetic. How do you feel now?
1: It keeps right on a hurting.
0: There's only one person who can quiet the patient enough to perform this operation now. I, Dr. Hojo Kildare, will speak to the patient in the only language he understands.
3: Al di là della volta infinita.
0: Well, we better get started again. I think the patient is coming too. Well, Dr. Schmorba, now that the operation is a success, who is Dr. Kildare going to replace at this hospital?
2: That mule, old Rivers. And me.
4: Here's another great oldie that's been missing in action on the Oldies Time Machine.
5: Missing in action indeed. This one was only a number 62 national hit, but it reached the top 40 at WLS Chicago in June of 1966. Mitch Ryder, the Detroit Wheels, and Breakout.

Coming up in just a little bit, a song that you've never heard before from Wink Martindale. And also, I've got the marvelous Motown memory with Wyatt coming up right here. But right now, the Rolling Stones' first number one hit came in summer of 1965. Yes, right around this time in June, the song emerged from feelings of frustration.

observation and came to Keith Richards in a dream. Mick Jagger wrote the lyrics by a Florida hotel pool. It's a commentary on both commercialism and sexual frustration.

0: Well, Sleet, here you hippy-dippy weatherman. Where to all the hippy-dippy weatherman?
1: No matter what the weather is, you can enjoy the oldies time machine. It takes you back, back.
0: That's about it from Al Sleet, hippy-dippy weatherman. Inside every silver lining, there's a dark cloud.
1: The oldies time machine with Steve Summers remembers.
2: Here's this week's Motown memory on the oldies time machine with Wyatt Cushing.
3: In 1966, The Temptations had a potential hit single written by Norman Whitfield and Edward Holland Jr. and produced by Whitfield for Motown Records' Gordy label. After losing out to other songs at two Monday morning quality control meetings, both The Temptations and Whitfield were confident they had a major hit on their hands. However, their song and Get Ready, a Temptations track produced by Smokey Robinson, turned up at the same quality control meeting, where what to release next was determined. Since Robinson was the Temptations' main producer, his song was released and Whitfield's was shelved. Whitfield was less than pleased at the decision and stated plainly that never again am I going to lose out on a release like that. As a compromise, Gordy promised Whitfield that his song would be the next single if Get Ready failed to reach the top 20 on the Billboard top chart. After release, Whitfield's song peaked at number 13 on the Billboard pop chart and was a number one hit on the Billboard R&B charts for 8 non-consecutive weeks. Cashbox described the song as plaintive, slow, shuffling, blues-soaked ode about a lovesick fella who'll go to any lengths to keep his gal at his side. The song Ain't Too Proud to Beg is this week's Motown

Gary Lewis and the Playboys. Well, I mentioned I'd be playing a song by Wink Martindale that you'd never heard before. Wink Martindale, disc jockey turned TV game show host, recorded a song a year before his big hit, Deck of Cards. This song was unlike any of the songs that he would ever record again. Wink had landed a job as a disc jockey at WHBQ Memphis and received a surprise phone call from a film producer offering him a role in a low-budget movie. The movie, Let's Rock. Wink got a chance to play himself in the movie and appeared in a clip where he played a rock and roll singer with teenagers dancing in front of him on the set. The song did not become a national hit, but it was played by radio stations in Memphis, including WMPS, which listed this record in March 1958 as a new release on the Dot record label. Wink Martindale and All Love Broke Loose.

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0: just take me for the biggest idiot on the American scene. Why don't you come right out and say it? I'm a jerk. Well, come on, say it.
1: It's the Oldies Time Machine. 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
3: In the late 50s and early 60s, there were a lot of doo-wop groups. Many of them made it big, and some of them should have made it big. This week's doo-wopper was a regional hit on Epic Records and was a regional top five hit in areas including Hartford, Connecticut, New Haven, and Springfield, Massachusetts. But it did not chart nationally, but still is considered a classic of the era. WDRC Hartford was playing this one in June 1963. The Barons from Stamford, Connecticut, and Pledge of a Fool, this week's doo-wopper.

0: This is Tom Tompkins, and I listen to Steve Summers and the Oldies Time Machine from my home in Shelburne, Vermont. It's groovy!
1: It's a rare one. Steve Summers turned over this oldie just once, then took it off the grill.
2: Yes, I just took this one off the grill. The Robs were a band from Oconomowoc, Wisconsin, and they had a substantial regional hit in the summer of 1966, particularly in the Midwest and Chicago areas. It reached number 103 on the Billboard Hot 100. The Robs and Race with the Wind.

I've got the instrumental nugget coming up in less than 3 minutes here on the Oldies Time Machine. But first, in June 1959, Ray Peterson had a song out that was a pretty big hit, number 25 in Billboard. And Elvis wanted to record it, so he personally called Ray Peterson to ask permission to record it. Peterson said to Elvis, "You don't have to ask permission. You're Elvis Presley." And Elvis replied, "Yes, I do. You're Ray Peterson." The name of the song, "The Wonder of You."

0: instrumental nugget of the week on the Oldies Time Machine with Steve Summers.
1: Many groups capitalized on the dance craze known as the twist, which was popularized in 1960 by Chubby Checker. There was a group known as the Roller Coasters. They were from Memphis, Tennessee, and they were closely associated with Holiday Inn Records, which was also based in Memphis and owned the famous motel chain. The Roller Coasters came out with an instrumental rock surf style version of the twist. However, it did not break into the national top 100. The song was a regional hit in selected markets, reaching number 10 in Hartford, Connecticut, number 17 in Vancouver, British Columbia, and number 18 in the Twin Cities of Minneapolis, St. Paul. Here's Spanish Twist by the Roller Coasters, this week's instrumental nugget.

0: Okay, Mrs. Summers. This is Emma Mazzola from Belleville, Ohio. Can you please put my poppy on now?
1: I can't believe you're still around. Hey, your poppy did the show, the whole show. Yeah, the whole show for several weeks. And I am appreciative. Yes, we'll bring in your poppy with the Elvis moment. But first, I've got the survey song.
2: 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It's time for the music survey feature on the Oldies Time Machine.
1: There was a popular song released in 1968 by the Israeli musical duo of Esther and Abby Offerim. They were a husband and wife duo from Israel who reached the American pop charts just once, number 68 in 1968. The song was co-written by Mason Williams, famous for the instrumental Classical Gas. The song is distinctive because of yodeling. While not a huge hit here in the States, number 68, it reached number one for 3 weeks in the UK, and it reached the top 10 in various countries, including number one in the Netherlands, number five in Germany. Here in the States, many stations were playing the record, including WHB Kansas City. On April 19, 1968, on the 40-star super hit survey at 710 WHB, the number 26 record was by Esther and Abby Offerim, Cinderella Rockefeller.

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1: So join us here each week, my friends. 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
2: The oldies time machine remembers. Ladies and gentlemen, Elvis has not left the building. Time for the Elvis moment on the oldies time machine.
3: The world knows Elvis Presley as a legend, but Any Place Is Paradise reveals something more intimate. Recorded in 1956, at the very moment fame was beginning to overwhelm him, the song captures Elvis before the crown, when love was still simple and home meant one person, not a place. With a gentle voice and no need for showmanship, Elvis sings a quiet truth. As long as you're with the one you love, anywhere can feel like paradise. It sounds less like a performance and more like a sincere confession meant for one heart alone. At just 21, with the world pulling him in every direction, this song showed a softer Elvis, reminding us that beneath the spotlight was a man who valued closeness over applause. To listen to this one, we'll set the Wayback Time Machine to September 2, 1956, at Radio Recorders in Hollywood, right here on the Oldies Time Machine.

Thank you very much, Wyatt. Be sure to join Wyatt Cushing for the Motown Memory and the Elvis Moment every week right here on the Oldies Time Machine. Now, next week, we've got a special program for you. It's our 4th of July celebration, and what a celebration it is with songs that mention America and some summertime tunes. July 4th, 2026 marks the 250th anniversary of the signing of the Declaration of Independence. So be sure to tune in for our celebration, and you celebrate as well right here on the Oldies Time Machine. We got one to finish off the program. We're going to move on out of here with one that was played at WPOP Hartford in June of 1967. The Spencer Davis Group and Somebody Help Me. Yeah, I need some help. I need some help to stay away from the surgeon's table, that's for sure.

0: It's Eric Callio with the Black Sheep Radio Flock from Bellows Falls, Vermont. We sheep from the hills of the Green Mountains sing ba-ba to all the bebop and doo-hop from the Oldies Time Machine with Steve Summers.
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Welcome. This is Reelin' in the Years. It's Ryan, episode 87. Our featured five theme for the week is hiking. The first corresponding song is coming up. Let's get things started with the duo of Ben Harper and Charlie Musselwhite. From their 2018 release, No Mercy in This Land, here's The Bottle Wins Again.

in to listen. I'll act like I can hear you. I know you'll always be there. Ain't that a truth?

that Huey Lewis and the News gave us Bad is Bad. Lewis wrote that song in the 1970s while he was still a member of Clover. At the time, they were opening for Thin Lizzy, which is how Lewis became very good friends with Thin Lizzy frontman Phil Lynott. In fact, that was one of Lynott's favorite songs. It's Ryan. This is Reelin' in the Years. If you're just tuning in, the Featured Five theme is Hiking. Here's song number one. It's the opening track from Lord Huron's 2012 debut album, Lonesome Dreams. The song's lyrics make it a go-to anthem for embarking on a long journey into nature. Here's Ends of the Earth.

That was Spoon with I Turn My Camera On. Frontman Britt Daniel was inspired to write that after hearing Take Me Out by Franz Ferdinand. Also in the set, Elvis Costello and the Attractions with Pump It Up. At the time, in 1977, he was on tour with his label mates on the inaugural Stiff Records Live Tour. Costello wrote that song as a commentary on how he felt his label mates were taking the sex, drugs, and rock and roll lifestyle too far, especially on that tour. And at the top of the set, OK Go gave us Here It Goes Again. This is Reelin' in the Years. It's Ryan. Thanks for listening. Coming up, how the Traveling Wilburys essentially evolved out of a proposed George Harrison bonus track. In the meantime, here are Toots and the Maytals with the title cut from their 1973 release, Funky Kingston.

come here, yo. Funky guitar. The reggae.

From 2021, that was Brandi Carlile with Broken Horses from her album In These Silent Days. We also heard new music from Aaron Lee Tastian and Lost and Alone, and George Harrison, Jeff Lynne, Tom Petty, Bob Dylan, and Roy Orbison, also known as the Traveling Wilburys, opened the segment with their 1988 debut single, Handle With Care. Originally, the plan was for it to be released as a bonus track on one of Harrison's European singles. When he told his record company about this plan, they were in disbelief because the song was too good for that purpose. And instead of releasing it as a one-off single, they decided to form an official band, record an album, then release it as a single. It's Ryan, and thanks for joining me for Reelin' in the Years. The featured five theme is hiking. This is song number two. And if you're hiking way out in the wilderness, I'm sure it can feel freeing. Here's Donovan Frankenreiter with Free.

Dan Auerbach with one from his 2017 effort, Waiting on a Song. That was Stand By My Girl. He, of course, is best known for being in the Black Keys with Patrick Carney. And the Supremes kicked things off with You Can't Hurry Love. It's Reelin' in the Years. This is Ryan. Coming up next hour, Johnny Taylor and the fiasco surrounding his estate. Plus, we'll continue this week's featured five theme, which is hiking. If you have to leave, you can always give Hour 2 a listen by way of the podcast. For more details, visit reelinwithryan.com. Speaking of the theme, here's the third of the five songs that correspond with it. This song was recorded by a Scottish duo and first released in their home country in 1988. It was released in the U.S. in 1993 following its inclusion in the film Benny and June. It would peak at number 3 on the top 40 chart during that same year, making these guys a one-hit wonder. Here are the Proclaimers with I'm Gonna Be.

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3: 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In this program, I've got some texture-rich ambient albums that we'll be highlighting on the program. My first featured artists are Atmosphere and Dionysef that have come together to collaborate on an album that is a fantastic soundtrack for these dark, cold, wintry months. A collab out now on Chitter Records. And later on in the program, Minneapolis-based ambient artist Paperbark pulls out all the stops and illuminates our listening session with his bright and dreamy texture-rich album, available in both CD and vinyl on Lapse Records. Plus up ahead, new music from Marco Lucci, Franco Robert, Jack Quinn, William Thompson, and more. 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

Track was Pastoral from the album Music for Painting. Before that, Franco Robert with the track Black Waltz Number 1 from Big O and Twigetti's beautiful new collection called 10 Waltzes Volume 2. If you love neoclassical piano music, that is your ticket right there. 10 Waltzes Volume 2 from Big O and Twigetti. And starting out the program, Marco Lucci with the track Alina from New Sincerity, out from Chitra Records. Well, speaking of Chitra Records, the artists Atmosphere and Deanna Sif are no strangers to collaborations. In fact, one of the hallmarks of both Ambient Cat Records and their parent label Chitra Records is that their artist roster quite frequently participates in collaborations and remixes with one another. It is the sort of collaborative community that makes it more exciting to be part of the collective Ambient community, seeking to work with one another to create amazing new works. Well, Atmosphere and Deanna Sif have paired up to create an immersive album submerged in wintry textures, muted and opaque resonance, and various degrees of noise marked with the intent to create the impression of a snow-packed vista. Well, if you're looking for a complimentary soundtrack for the bleakness of the wintry months, this just may be your ticket. From the album Northern Dreamscapes, here's Atmosphere and Deanna Sif with the track Fjords on the release.

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absolutely gorgeous music. That is David Cordero with the track Latencia Occulta from the album Newman. Before that, Christian Elsom-Geest with the track Glow from New Sincerity, and William Thompson starting out the set with the track Rest from the album Inside Out. Well, Lapse Records is one of those labels that never ceases to amaze me, and this next featured album and artist is of no exception. In this instance, the surprise was that this next artist lives in the same metropolitan region as me, in the Minneapolis area. Paper Bark is the ambient project of John Mulville, who has been shaping rhythmic and textural soundscapes since 2016. His music is rooted in memory as a way to process emotional fragments. His work is frequently guided by his time spent in nature in response to our culture that often feels devoid of empathy, with the hopes of creating a space for reflection and deeper contemplation. His new album, Light Behind Me, marks his 9th release on Bandcamp, with the latest one issued through Lapse Records on limited run and hand-numbered CDs and vinyl. And I highly recommend you get your hands on a copy. Its sonic landscape is marked by varying degrees of texture, brightly lit layers, dreamy atmospheric veneers, and other intriguing elements that make for a fantastic listening session. From the album Light Behind Me, here's Paperwork with the title track from his album, here on the Relay Station.

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love me some new music from S28. That is Pilgrimage from their brand new album, The Plains Behind Us. Before that, Samara with the track The Setting Sun from Playing With Light. Chikara Ayushima with the track Abyssal Isolation. And starting out the set, Neighborhood Libraries with a beautiful track, Look Out the Window from In Our Wake. Well, before we round out the program with this new track from Dream Warper, I just want to say a few thank yous. First of all, to Deanna Sif and Atmosphere and the rest of the Chitra Records community. Deanna Sif and Atmosphere, thank you so much for sending the new music my way. Just great to hear your collaboration, and you guys continually inspire me. To Matthias and friends at Lapse Records, I love your label. Thank you also for the introduction to John Mulville of Paperbark. I'm just enamored by his music, and I'm excited to meet him someday face-to-face because we're neighbors. Also to the community of musicians in the ambient, atmospheric, and neoclassical genres, thank you for continuing to send your music my way. The program would not be the same without you. 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Well, Dream Warper is going to show us out here at the end of the show. 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

0: The Lovely Trill of the Lyrebird. The name of this Australian avian suggests an instrument, and indeed, the lyre is the shape of this animal's fan tail. But this bird also loves to make music. The lyrebird has not just a broad tail, but also a broad repertoire. In a BBC Earth documentary, that includes imitating another Australian bird, a kookaburra. The lyrebird can mimic other visitors to its forest home. For example, the auto-advanced shutter of a 35mm camera, a car alarm, the chainsaws of lumberjacks working nearby, we know that animals have extraordinary abilities and that our lives have intruded upon theirs, sometimes with calamitous results. Yet, on the whole, we see animals as so separate from us that we're not always nice to them. Now, why is that? We share 4 billion years of evolutionary history. Why is our relationship with our animal relatives so fraught? And can we find a way back into the animal kingdom? This is Big Picture Science, and I'm Seth Shostak.
1: I'm Molly Bentley. In this episode, a scientist takes on the notion of animals described in children's books, a bittersweet tribute to the species that rocketed into space, and why humans stubbornly resist identifying as animals, even though we are. Can we do better? This episode, Make Space for Animals.

0: Yesterday, I saw a video of an orangutan driving a golf cart. Did you see that, Molly?
1: Yes, I saw that. It was incredible. He was driving it, I think, with one hand.
0: Yeah, and with full confidence, too. I mean, he didn't seem the least bit tentative about it. He was steering it around. He looked like a better driver than a lot of my friends, I'll tell you that.
1: Yeah, it looked like he was surveying the grounds. So he had that kind of nonchalance, looking around, as though he had been doing this every day.
0: Yeah, well, exactly. And that's what I thought. I thought, you know, people are worried about robots taking over their jobs. What about the orangutans? I mean, this guy was good. No accident. He got to the tree he wanted to get to. Everybody got out. They were all safe and sound.
1: You know, we wonder about the veracity of the videos that we see on social media. So I did check it out on Snopes, one of the go-to websites to find out what is real and what's not. And the reply from them was true.
0: Really?
1: That this video shows an orangutan driving a golf cart.
0: Well, driving a golf cart's one thing, but playing golf, you know, that requires a certain mindset.
1: Okay, so it turns out that is an animal story that really happened. And we know that animals can do extraordinary things, but what about how they're portrayed in other stories? Like the one about the crow raising the level of drinking water in a pitcher with stones, or the lion resting its paw on a man's lap.
0: If these stories sound plausible, even sensible, it's because many of us grew up with these tales of tailed and feathered creatures. Although it was written 2,500 years ago, Aesop's fables are still read to children today. The animals in these stories have qualities we recognize as human. Even grasshoppers have emotions in Aesop's world, where the animals give us moral instruction. Here's a familiar tale.
2: Okay, so this has to be the best known of Aesop's fables, the fable of the tortoise and the hare, where famously, of course, the tortoise bets that it can beat a hare in a race, and the hare thinks, well, of course I'll take this bet because I'm much, much faster than a tortoise. The fox sets the course, gets them off to a start, and the tortoise just plods away continuously. The hare, being very arrogant and believing that it's going to win, thinks, oh, I can go and have a nap and I'll still have plenty of time to win. And of course the hare falls asleep and wakes up in time to see the tortoise plodding its way over the line. The moral of the story is that slow and steady wins the race.
1: In her book, Aesop's Animals, The Science Behind the Fables, Dr. Winpenny assesses whether these moralizing stories you heard growing up ring true from a modern scientific perspective.
0: And to what extent have they typecast his animal protagonists, even today, whether it's the sly fox, the selfish dog, or the clever crow? And did he anticipate modern science and actually get some of his animal descriptions right?
1: Let's get an introduction out of the way, Joe. Who was Aesop?
2: Now, the popular view is that he was a slave. He lived in Greece in the region of 600 BCE. And he won his freedom through his incredible wit and ability to tell stories to the people who were, you know, maybe higher up in society. And, you know, famous people like Aristotle and Herodotus referred to Aesop and to his fables in their works. So, you know, suggesting they very much thought he also was a real person. But modern scholars today point out that there are quite a few inconsistencies in these depictions of his life. And it has been suggested that he might well be a fictional character that was created about the same time as the fables started to be recorded.
1: So Aesop may or may not have been a real character, but certain is his fables are real and they've had incredible longevity. So Joe, let's begin with one of the animals close to your heart because you studied them, and that is crows. And could you describe how one crow behaves in the tale of the crow and the pitcher?
2: Yes. So this is, again, quite a well-known fable, I think. You've got a crow, it's parched, it can't find any water, desperately thirsty, and it comes across a pitcher, which is half full of water. And the crow tries, you know, really tries to stretch its head into the pitcher and to reach the water, but it can't. So what it does is it goes and it picks up stones and it starts to drop them into the pitcher. And each time it drops a stone, it causes the water level to rise a little bit. And bit by bit, the water level rises enough for the crow to actually drink. And the moral of that is that necessity is the mother of invention.
1: This may be the one fable in which Aesop strongly anticipated our scientific understanding of crows. You shared the research that was done in 2008 where this almost this very scenario played out in a lab in Cambridge. What happened?
2: Absolutely. This fable is based in fact. So we're in Cambridge. We're with researchers Nathan Emery and Chris Bird, and they're studying rooks. And what Nathan and Chris wanted to do was really to test Aesop's fable. Would the rooks behave as Aesop's crow had done and drop stones into the water? And they found that several of their birds did do this, with the exception that they hadn't been deprived of water. So what they had instead was a very juicy little worm, which was tacked to a piece of cork and floated at the surface of the water. So they dropped stones in order to reach their tasty worm.
1: We know that crows are quite intelligent. There have been many studies that have demonstrated that in different ways. But really then the question is, what is intelligence? And maybe one way to answer that is to talk about the role of tool use in demonstrating intelligence. Would that apply to crows? And what would that say about their intelligence?
2: Yes. So pretty much the most famous bird tool user is a species of crow. It's the New Caledonian crow.
1: What do they use for their tools? Not just rocks, right?
2: No, so not rocks. So they're using stick tools, which could either be little twigs, or sometimes they snip out little bits of leaf edge, and they will use them to probe for larvae and grubs and other things from dead wood.
1: They hold it in their beak, and then they poke this they poke the stick into a hole in a tree, something like that?
2: Yeah, exactly. So there's some evidence that they do actually craft the end of the stick tools into little hooks. And the leaf edges that they snip out have little barbs on the edge of them, and they hold them so that the barbs are pointing backwards. So when they poke them into a piece of rotting bark, if there's a grub inside, it often gets snagged on the tools so that they are better able to pull it in and retrieve it. So, you know, they're kind of like chimpanzees fishing for termites using sticks.
1: Which of the Aesop's fables that you write about shows the greatest mismatch of fact and fable when it comes to biology and behavior?
2: I think it's got to be the wolf in sheep's clothing. The wolf is trying to kill sheep, obviously, as it does in lots of fables, to eat them. And he can't get very close to the flock of sheep. What he does is actually disguise himself as a sheep by putting on sheepskin and pretending to be part of the flock, and in this way gets shut in with the sheep overnight and is able to basically feast on as many as he wants.
1: That doesn't sound so inaccurate, that the wolf operates at night, that it can be stealthy, that it's a predator. Probably it would not wear sheep's clothing, but the rest of it sounds accurate. What troubles you about this fable?
2: The thing that troubles me about the fable is that in order to disguise itself, that wolf must be capable of something called tactical deception. What scientists talk about as a theory of mind, being aware that other individuals have their own thoughts and beliefs and feelings, and manipulating them in order to deceive them. And there is no evidence that wolves possess that in any form.
1: Now, we know that Aesop's fables do an entertaining job of providing moral instruction, and certainly there's a stickiness to their instruction because those who were read Aesop's fables as children, they remember those morals. But I'm wondering if you think that some of these fables have done harm to our long-term perception of animals. And if we come back to the story of the wolf and sheep's clothing, you write that it is the darkest form of anthropomorphism. Wow. So say a little bit about maybe some of the harm that these fables have done.
2: My problem, I think, is that the world has changed so much since Aesop's time. That means that we're still treating these animals according to characterizations that were created 2,500 years ago, potentially. And Aesop couldn't ever begin to imagine how much the world has changed and how much animals actually need our help. We're facing a global ecological catastrophe at the moment with climate change and biodiversity loss. And I think it's kind of incredible that we might still be influenced by these stories from a long bygone era.
1: Well, certainly with wolves, I think that some of that characterization of wolf leads to maybe an outsized fear of them. And that may feed into the way that we try to control some of the populations. If you were to write a fable, a new fable, with a wolf in it, how would you characterize that wolf and what might that moral be? I know I'm putting you on the spot here to create a new fable, but what might it be?
2: So wolves are not deceptive animals. The most that they do is steal food from each other. They live in packs

0: your fable that you include. So a dog is carrying a piece of meat home and he goes over a bridge. He looks over the bridge down into the water. He sees his reflection, and in thinking it's another dog with a piece of meat and wanting that meat too, he snaps at the other dog, thereby losing his meat he was carrying in his mouth. And in the end, he has none because, Joe, dogs are greedy. That's the moral, right? Don't be greedy like a dog.
1: I was just going to say, I think most dogs would probably go for the meat. If they saw another dog with meat, I think they'd probably go for it.
0: Okay, there I was trying to give more credit to dogs. But one of the things you highlight in this section is the role of the mirror test in assessing an animal's intelligence. And what do we understand about how dogs do perform with the mirror test? When they see their reflection in a mirror, do they recognize themselves, or do they think it's another dog?
1: The mirror test, to give a very brief background, is the gold standard test within behavioral biology for assessing self-awareness, whether or not animals recognize themselves in their reflection, that they know that that is actually me. And it was developed in the late 1960s by Gordon Gallup, and he carried it out with chimpanzees. And the test, he put a little mark on the eyebrow and on one of the ears of the chimpanzees. He gave them various types of exposure to a mirror, and he found that when the chimpanzees woke up and he put them in front of the mirror, they were exploring their faces and their ears because they could see the reflected image and they could see that there was something different. Well, I should say, firstly, dogs fail it. They just didn't really show that they got it at all. So the controversial thing is whether there's one single test, the mirror test, which tells us whether or not animals are self-aware. You know, in the case of dogs, they primarily use their noses when it comes to meeting other individuals and gleaning information about those other individuals. You know, they have a good sniff and they get a lot of information from that. So is an experiment that is based on their visual ability, is that really the most relevant way to evaluate self-awareness in those animals?
0: It's an excellent point. And to the point of dogs being super sniffers, which is certainly what they are, they have abilities with their noses that we do not have. And so maybe an updated story, fable about the dog would be curious about your environment, collect as much information as possible, and also be loving and kind, because another animal, which is just so loving. Well, finally then, Joe, I wonder whether you think we should continue to read Aesop's fables. And if so, if maybe we shouldn't also have a modern book about animal behavior on the bedside table as well.
1: Yes, I think the answer is we should continue to read them. I like the idea of having a book on animal behavior on the side. Maybe I can recommend one.
0: Is it called Aesop's Animals by any chance?
1: I think there's this book called Aesop's Animals, which might well work.
0: Well, Joe Wimpenny, thank you so much for joining us for this discussion of Aesop's Fables.
1: Thank you so much for having me. It's been a real pleasure.
2: Joe Wimpenny is a zoologist and is the author of Aesop's Animals, The Science Behind the Fables.
3: Did the tortoise win the race?
4: With ease.
3: Oh, I see what you mean by slow and steady wins the race, Pop.
4: There's also another moral, son. One that applies to the hare.
3: Bet I know what it is.
4: What?
3: Haste makes waste.
2: Our moral instruction may be at least partially tethered to Aesop's fables, but that hasn't persuaded us to somehow include animals in our moral code. That's for later in the show. But first, if Aesop had written a fable about a dog going into space, what might the moral be?
5: So she went up on Sputnik, and she was the first creature to orbit Earth. The mission was designed to never come back, so her fate was already written, essentially.
2: Aesop may have anthropomorphized his creatures, but real animals have achieved what only a very few humans have managed, crossing the final frontier into space.
0: The story of these involuntary pioneers next. This episode of Big Picture Science is Make Space for Animals.

0: The fable about the tortoise and the hare has staying power. It's been told for 24 centuries, but the tortoise and the hare have been immortalized in another way. They are among the non-human animals that have gone into space, an achievement that only a relatively small number of humans have matched.
1: 5, 4, 3, 2, 1, 0. Liftoff. We have a liftoff.
0: Tortoises and rabbits, which are cousins of the hares, join the cats, frogs, ants, fruit flies, dogs, monkeys, and chimpanzees that have boldly gone where others have not so that humans could follow. But let me walk back boldly, because they had no say in the matter, and some of the animals were undoubtedly terrified.
2: A recent feature in National Geographic magazine gave tribute to these multiple species of astronaut and cosmonaut, some of whom began rocketing into space, that is, up and down, as early as 1947. But in 1957, the Soviets launched Sputnik 2 with the first living creature who would orbit Earth, a dog named Laika.
3: This is the cabin for Laika. It has been comfortably outfitted for her flight. During the training period, Laika was familiarized and became well accustomed to her cabin.
2: The National Geographic feature is bittersweet because, of course, the animals did not choose their missions and many perished along the way. But graphically beautiful, with a compelling summary of the history of these lesser-known space exploits, the feature Animals in Space made a strong impression on us. Its creators, Taylor Magiacomo and Alexander Stegmeier, join us.
4: In the most basic form, they were trying to figure out what would happen to humans. I mean, beyond a certain elevation, we just weren't even sure. So I think that there's a history of humans using other animals for that scientific research and that study. The first time, I mean, I think in researching the story, a really fascinating one was about in the 18th century, a duck, a rooster, and...
0: Sheep, I think
4: a
0: it was.
4: Sheep, you're right. Okay, you know what I'm talking about. A duck, a rooster, and a sheep were sent in a hot air balloon in a demonstration in France. And I think just to figure out what would happen to them. So, you know, the first, the rockets that we used to send things into space went at such incredible speeds. We didn't even know if an animal or a creature could survive going that speed. Never mind, once it reached space, what would happen to it?
0: Well, by the timetable that we get to the first chimp in space, that was 1951, this is still the U.S., HAM was his name, and I think that was part of an acronym for some space hardware company. But he was taught to press buttons, manipulate levers, and so forth. What were his tasks on board, do you know?
5: Mostly just like mind puzzle games, like if a light came on, hitting the button according to that light, things like that, making sure that HAM is conscious and following directions and still able to just perform normally under those excruciating circumstances.
4: You know, the questions we were trying to answer initially are, can a human survive, or can a creature survive the force to get to space? Could they survive in space? But then finally, like, did you have any cognitive function? You know, like you could maybe live and you would be breathing, but maybe you would be incapacitated somehow.
0: Taylor, I presume that the illustration of the dog in space at the top of your story is the canine cosmonaut Laika. Tell us her story, how she ended up going into space and her mission.
5: Well, the main illustration at the front of the story, that is unfortunately not Laika. That is an unidentified space dog. But Laika, her story is fascinating and extremely sad. She became a space hero. So she went up on Sputnik, and she was the first creature to orbit Earth. The mission was designed to never come back. So her fate was already written, essentially. She was just going to quietly fall asleep in space and then die up there. But unfortunately, that was not the truth. Something went wrong, and she overheated hours into the mission, and that truth came out years later.
0: Laika, where did the dog come from? Do you know? I mean, did the space agency have a canine kennel out back or something?
5: She was just a stray. Russia liked to collect strays off the street and just kind of test them to see which ones could fare the best under these conditions, and she was one of the, I guess, strongest ones.
0: You drew an illustration of the capsule, didn't you?
5: I did.
0: It's sort of like a high-tech bread box.
5: Yeah, there's a, at the bottom of the capsule, there's the cabin where her and all of her sensors were. And then at the top, there's the satellite transmitter that looks like a big old sphere globe thing. And then the top of that is a radiation sensor.
0: But didn't this set up an ethical debate, even without knowing that Laika's fate was not a good one? What was the public outcry? Do you have any idea?
4: Yeah, we have some sense of it. You know, I think there's all, it wasn't as widespread as you might think, but, you know, they had only ever planned a one-way mission. So I think that sort of touched the nerve for a lot of people, I think, especially in some parts of the world where there was a burgeoning conversation about animal rights. And initially, after Laika took off, at least to the research that Taylor and I had done, the Soviets hid that she had died so early on in her flight, to the extent that the New York Times even reported that there might be a mission that would recover her, which was, of course, never the case to begin with.
0: Taylor, one thing about the graphics is they give a face and they give an individual identity to these critters. You know, they have personality. You know, did you feel that yourself, that, you know, there was no longer just a name in a book?
5: Yeah, so one of my main ideas for this was to put a face to all of these critters and put their face. I wanted to show the individuals that sacrificed their lives essentially for this. So I used historical photos for all of the larger charismatic species like the dogs and the primates, and even some of the smaller rats and mice that were named and had photos of. And that also adds where you can see the sheer number of animals. On this spread, I have 313 portraits of animals on this piece. There's some repeating fruit flies, didn't hear it from me, but everyone is unique and its own critter because they are unique.
0: Yeah, some of the monkeys that you drew, Taylor, these hats, I mean, you weren't trying to make them stylish. What was the point of the hats?
5: No, unfortunately, these were not just for aesthetics. These hats were to cover electrodes that were implanted into their skulls. A lot of these primates in these joint missions with Russia and the U.S., and even France's Felicette cat, they had electrodes that were implanted into the skull for sensors to make sure that their brains were still working correctly during the missions. So yeah, the hats were just kind of to cover the sight of those electrodes.
0: Alex, you include a diagram to represent the countries whose space programs use or used, in any case, animals. No surprise that the vast majority of the missions have been the United States and the USSR. What other countries, though, have used animal subjects?
4: Many, and surprising ones, to be honest. In the early years, France, like with Felicette, was participating in the space race, and China was early on as well. But most other countries weren't at that time. But later on, Japan starts sending animals in the 90s. And then more recently, Israel, Iran, and China again have reignited its program. And then most recently, actually, India is looking to build their own space program, but they're trying to, you know, jump the line, maybe I'll say, and go right to sending humans into space. So they're not even going to use animals as test subjects in their space research.
0: Did any of that change, I mean, in that direction, that is, fewer animals, after Yuri Gagarin went into space in 1961? Because if you could successfully send humans, you know, well, you don't need to send dogs or something like that.
4: Yeah, absolutely. Once we achieved sending humans into space, it totally shifted the concentration of the space program, because at that point, it was more about getting humans to the moon and that next level or that next frontier of space. And so you see a drastic drop off in what animals were sent, because, again, initially, those animals were just helping us understand the real basics of space, you know, and what it would be like to get there and how do you survive and what are the environmental conditions that you need to send a human there? How long can a human last there? And then what happens is after that, animal research starts to be sort of like, they're like stowaways, not exactly, obviously. They're very, very intentional. And I think I should also be clear that all animals sent to space, especially today, are with very clear guidelines, research, intentions, and it's a very well thought out process. But in terms of how that information was cataloged, it sort of stopped being shared on a public level. You know, it was just sort of small mentions of these other things that were sent up there. And it wasn't until, you know, later in the 60s and the 70s, really the 70s and 80s, I should say, where we start sending animals for other purposes, you know, to test other additional things that we want to learn or understand about space, about microgravity, about radiation, about biology, that then these animals have sort of other purposes besides just their general survival.
0: It was sort of a bring them back alive goal, I guess, for certainly in the early years. Tedder, tell us, what was the biggest and smallest thing that went into space that you illustrated?
5: So the biggest thing was definitely the chimps, so either Ham or Enos. The smallest thing is the tardigrade, as they are microscopic. Many people that I have talked to that aren't in the science field didn't even know tardigrades existed. So that was a lot of fun, and they're really small and are hardy and somehow immortal.
0: Yeah, well, that's the thing about tardigrades. To begin with, they really are microscopic. I suppose if you know there's a tardigrade on a sheet of paper in front of you, you might be able to see the dot, right? But you mentioned they're very, very tough, and I'm probably mistaken here, but I think that some tardigrades actually, by accident, crash into the moon. My guess is that they're probably still alive, but those tardigrades are so tough. You can do all sorts of stuff with them. So finally, Taylor and Alex, you're sitting next to someone on a bus and they ask you, what was the worth of all of it? I mean, was it worth sending animals into space? Was it worth the lives of the animals that didn't make it? What would you say?
5: I would say it was worth it. The beginning was definitely more touch and go regarding survivability, but in general, we have learned so much from these creatures.
4: You know, it is any kind of animal research is always a delicate topic, especially in modern times of a conversation. But I think it was absolutely worth it. I think there's so many things that we benefit from on Earth that we don't even realize we've learned from our research in space. And then, of course, there's always the adventurous and fantastical thinking of what happens if we have to live in space one day, you know? And so we're still learning about those things. There's still so many unanswered questions about space, you know? Can humans procreate in space? Can anything procreate in space, you know? So there's a lot of biological research that's happening with living animals, with animal specimens and other biological specimens that I think is incredibly important to science.
0: Well, Alex Stegmaier, I'd like to thank you so very much for elucidating the adventures of the first space astronauts.
4: Thank you. It's great to be with you today.
0: Taylor Maggiacomo, thanks very much to you for such an intriguing piece of work.
5: Thank you. I'm glad everyone enjoyed it.
2: Taylor Maggiacomo is an associate graphic editor at National Geographic, and Alexander Stegmaier is a freelance graphic editor at the magazine. A link to their feature, providing a visual timeline of every animal that has gone into space, is on our website, bigpicturescience.org.

0: Well, we made room for them in our rockets, so why don't we make room for them in our ethical treatment of one another?
1: One of the things that's difficult is trying to take the moral codes that and values and norms that relate to us as a species and try and extend them out.
2: Coming up, why humans have trouble admitting and accepting that we are animals, and why it's time to share the planet more equitably with our furry, feathered, and finned relatives.
0: This episode of Big Picture Science is Make Space for Animals.

0: In the mid-18th century, Johann Christian Bach composed his symphony in G minor, Opus 6, Number 6. Dramatic stuff. Its compelling harmonies, the complex orchestral depth, the dramatic swagger, well, that thrilled listeners of that era with Sturm und Drang, that is to say, storm and stress. Similarly, those who stroll through a New York forest at dawn are thrilled by the symphonies offered there, which you might call Feder und Schnabel, feather and beak.
1: Different kinds of music, to be sure, but each spectacular in its own way. And sure, the violin is a difficult instrument to play, but consider what's required for a songbird to make music. Songbirds can do amazing vocal tricks with their voice boxes. They can independently control the branches of an organ called a syrinx. These birds can produce two unrelated pitches at once, even making one rise and the other fall at the same time. I'm lucky if I can whistle a single note.
0: And these animals' ability to make music is frequently cited as evidence of their intelligence, even their special status. Yep, one of these animals, because humans are animals too, or have we forgotten that?
1: We have forgotten that. According to Melanie Challenger, a researcher, philosopher, and the author of How to Be Animal, A New History of What It Means to Be Human, she's familiar with what voice boxes are capable of doing. She is also an opera singer.
0: She makes the case for embracing our animal selves. After all, although it ends up winding through the primates, the human evolutionary lineage is animal all the way back to the sea squirt. We share the overwhelming majority of our genetic material with animals.
1: Yet, the frequent practice in Western science and philosophy has been to separate ourselves from the barking, braying, squeaking, snorting creatures whose company we keep.
2: And exceptionalism, as it is at the moment, across really most of the world, sees a sharp moral divide between humans on the one hand and all of the rest of nature. So it doesn't matter if you're a gorilla or you're a toucan or what kind of creature you are, what kind of capability you have. If you're not a human, you have almost no real intrinsic value, so almost no true moral value on your own terms, whereas human beings are perceived as having full possession of moral status.
1: We have been talking in the show about how we rely on animals for companionship, food, labor, and as subjects for science research. We use animal characters to provide moral instruction. So why do we have trouble extending our ethical codes to them?
0: Okay, but still I ask you, Melanie, humans are animals, sure, but they do have some exceptional abilities that set them apart, don't they?
2: Yeah, that's true. So I like to say humans are exceptional, but exceptional doesn't mean superior. So all animals, to a certain extent, are exceptional. They are the product of their evolutionary imperatives and their conditions. And it's remarkable if you can echolocate, for instance. All species have something exceptional about them. We make symphonies and we have a cognitive niche. We can do all kinds of remarkable things in our hypersociality, with our cultures and with our minds. For sure, that makes us exceptional. But making a moral leap from that is much more complicated. And defining what it is that would make humans only the possessors of any kind of moral value, that's even harder still.
0: I'm not here to defend the Homo sapiens, but maybe I will, because I don't think that many people would contest the idea that physiologically we are animals. That's pretty clear. And even more, that our desires or our competitive natures or whatever you care to point out, a whole lot of our behavior can be found in other species. But you point out this moral difference, I guess, because, you know, animals, I mean, if they're predators, you know, they kill other animals. But for them, it's not a moral question. It's survival. So we could assure ourselves that we have this moral superiority. You've already mentioned that. And since animals don't really have morals, isn't that true?
2: I think just because we are moral agents, so as in we have the ability to think in moral terms or to develop abstract moral ideas, just because we are moral agents doesn't limit the number of moral subjects that there are. So that's the first thing that I would say. And to look at orangutans as an example, now orangutans are incredibly similar to us in one particular way, that they have a similar kind of gestation period for their offspring, and the babies stay with their mother and continue to learn with their mother and continue to have relationships with their mother throughout their lifetimes. If there's something like love, human love, in the animal kingdom, it's likely with the orangutan. And yet, we still paradoxically live in a time where orangutans are desperately endangered at our hands. We kill them, we take their lands, we destroy their whole evolutionary future, because we are absolutely convinced that only we possess moral status. And yet, if we look at that creature, it's really difficult to turn around and say, well, you can't write a piano sonata, so that's why I'm, you know, can treat you as though you have absolutely no moral status. You know, funnily enough, I work in classical music. I work alongside one of our finest composers in the UK, Mark Simpson. So I actually work with someone who does write symphonies. And it always amuses me when I hear back that kind of thing about human exceptionalism, because I always want to ask the questioner, do you know what, can you write a symphony? Because my suspicion is that that sort of incredible ability that we raise so high among humans is actually very rare across the population. And I certainly wouldn't want to decide that the individual who can't do that has a lesser moral status than the individual who can. It's not a good foundation for our moral behavior, and we shouldn't apply it across the species boundary either.
0: I think that bad as it may be, you know, the people on the planet today are more sympathetic to their confreres, if you will, to all the other DNA-based life, which is to say all life, than predecessors might have been. How do you feel about things like giving, well, the orangutans, for example, rights that they could defend in a court? I mean, should they have not just environmental regulations that control what you can do with their land and all that sort of stuff, but I mean that they actually have rights?
2: Yeah, so I think we are moving to an era where the moral circle is expanding. You could argue that there was a time, and probably in different worldviews, that moral circle did not contract as much as it has done in modern industrial societies. So I worked with Inuit hunters, for instance, in the earlier stage of my career, and with the kind of some Inuit points of view, you have to treat other organisms with respect, that you don't treat them. You treat them as interrelated, and you treat them as having, being possessors of value and rights on their own terms. Obviously, in the history of Western legal thinking, we're really far away from that. But you have things like the Non-Human Rights Project led by Stephen Wise and other projects like that that are showing, and, you know, we've had the rights of nature, wild law sort of on the horizon, that, and recently the idea of ecocide, we're definitely seeing both a moral and, as a consequence, a legal shift. And that will inevitably continue. What I think is important is that we recognise that organisms can communicate on their own terms. Now, we're not going to drag them into a court of law. They don't want to be there. It would be distressing for them were they to be there. But we can listen to them, and we can respond to what they either vocalise or behaviourally show us about their interests. I do believe that many other organisms are capable of communicating their own interests to us. But we will only respond to those when we regard them as having a value on their own terms.
0: Well, what's the path toward that? I mean, we have modern biology. Of course, everybody, I think, now knows that they are an animal, at least in the physiological sense, in the biological sense. And personally, I'm willing to be an animal. I mean, the dog here has a pretty good life, you know, just eating and sleeping, chasing those squirrels. But how do I deal with it? You seem to suggest that if I'm willing to admit that I'm just another watery bag at a basic level, the same as a lot of other watery bags, and, you know, maybe I'll be more sympathetic to the other creatures here. Is that the idea? Should I stop eating animals or stop taking their habitat? What should I do?
2: Well, I think fellowship is the key to our morality. I think it's really important to understand what it is that inspires our moral action and our moral agency. And usually it turns on compassion. And I mean that in the literal sense, so compassio, to suffer with others. So to have empathy for them, to recognize that they, and key to this is also recognizing that their life matters, that their form of suffering matters. It might not be translatable quite to our form, for instance. We're looking at totally different body plans, totally different body forms out there, different needs, different desires. But I do believe it's only fellowship and only inspiring fellowship that is likely to properly motivate us in a moral shift. But personally, yes, I'm very determined and hopeful that that shift is coming.
0: Finally, so if we extend a moral code that we develop to, you know, not just our next in line smartest critters on the planet, like those orangutans, you know, what would that look like? I mean, do the bacteria on the floor here, do they get rights of some sort?
2: Yeah, so that's always the concern that people have when we start to trespass into the moral lives of other organisms and moral status. So the way that I try to see this is that our moral duties should be determined by the organism in its own beautiful singularity. One of the things that's difficult is trying to take the moral codes that and values and norms that relate to us as a species and try and extend them out, because it seems to make sense. And in fact, we already do it to a certain extent with other mammals, because a lot of the things that we've encoded, so for instance, the kinds of suffering that we've encoded, the kind of cognitive traits that we have, so our sense of subjectivity, for instance, we've encoded into law and into our moral values. And it feels relatively easy to extend that out to, say, chimpanzees, to the great apes broadly, to even potentially to dolphins. These are another very social mammal. But once you start looking at a shark, for instance, it starts to get a little bit more problematic. Once you're talking about a hummingbird, you're in the realms of it being completely bizarre. And so our best bet really is to look at moral subjecthood. So to recognize that life is a good starting point for assuming there is some sort of intrinsic value there, that there is agency in all life, and therefore there is an intention, even if that intention is only to persist, for instance, in all life, and that is some kind of moral status that we can recognize. But your duties are going to be determined by the differences in those organisms, and your duties in the sorts of ways that you might behave towards a hummingbird, for instance, and the sorts of needs that a hummingbird might have to flourish, or a single cell organism or a sponge on the ocean floor are going to be wildly different to the needs and the duties that would follow when we consider a dolphin or a primate or a fellow human.
0: Melanie Challenger, it's been a real pleasure speaking with you.
2: Oh, a pleasure, Seth. Really enjoyed it.
1: Melanie Challenger is a writer-philosopher, and she is the author of How to Be Animal, A New History of What It Means to Be Human. Well, Seth, we're at that point where we ask what the big picture is here. And what do you see as the big picture?
0: Well, for me, the big picture was that we have changed our attitudes, our relationships to animals, right? I mean, we heard about all those space critters that entered the final frontier and so forth and so on. That's extremely interesting, actually. But for me, you know, exploiting animals, nobody ever thought of it in that way. Nobody thought that it was a bad thing. And we've been exploiting animals for 300,000 years.
1: Well, I'm thankful that our attitude toward animals have shifted. I think there's still a great deal further to go on the ethical front. But it also seems interesting to me that we need to evaluate animals in terms of their intelligence and establish their intelligence as a marker of their value and whether or not we should accord them ethical consideration. I don't know if it matters whether or not an animal is intelligent. I think what's important is that animals can suffer and animals have complex emotional lives. And these should be guides as to how we treat our fellow animals on this planet. And as we stated in the show, we are also animals. Humans are animals, and these are our companions, and you know, they deserve respect.
0: Well, I mean, that extends a certain way back in evolutionary development. I don't know how you'd feel about, you know, according all these attributes, if you will, our behaviors to things like cockroaches, right? They deserve our respect. Yeah, at a certain level they do, but, you know, it's not the same as a horse, for example, or a cat or a dog or any of the, if you will, other vertebrates that are so close to us.
1: Melanie Challenger said they don't need to be the same, and I would agree with her on
0: that. But how do we define the border?
1: Well, that's complicated, so I guess we'll have to apply ourselves. I mean, what you say about a cockroach is, yes, I don't know that I would try to advocate for, in a court of law, for the rights of a cockroach, but I also wouldn't torture a cockroach, because I know a cockroach, and some scientists argue that cockroaches have consciousness, a cockroach can feel pain. Tell the story of your walk through the forest of Borneo and what happened, because I understand that it made a big impression on you.
0: Well, it did. We got to this nature reserve. It's actually a national park in southern Borneo. You know, surrounded by jungle and just this small boat going up this narrow river. Anyhow, eventually we got to this nature preserve, and there were the orangutans. And, you know, they saw us. They would, you know, every day they would see humans, so it wasn't so special for them. It was special for me, though. But they, you know, they would come down for the food and all that sort of thing. But at some point, a young orangutan descended from the tree and took my hand and walked alongside me for a while. It was completely natural, as a child would do it. And that made an impression.
1: What did his hand feel like?
0: It felt like a human hand. It wasn't any different. A little smaller, maybe. Because it was a young orangutan.
1: That is so sweet.
0: But it, you know, it was memorable.

0: This show is made possible thanks to the animal instincts of senior producer Gary Niederhoff and assistant producers Brian Edwards and Shannon Rose Geary. I am executive producer of Big Picture Science, Molly Bentley.
1: I'm SETI Institute astronomer Seth Shostak. Also, a big thanks to our listeners and our Patreon supporters.
0: Original music in the show by Dewey DeLay and June Miyake. And a special thanks to Laika and Ham and the other animals named and unnamed who contributed to the space program and whose memory inspired this episode, and to all the species who contribute to the stunning diversity of life on this planet. This episode of Big Picture Science, exploring our relationship to them, is called Make Space for Animals.
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KYQ is bringing the 7-piece Moon Mountain String Band to Newport on June 28th at 7 p.m. in the Maritime Heritage Museum. 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

0: This is Gale Force with you, starting a new show on KYAQ Radio 91.7 called Paddling Out. 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As each show progresses, it might get darker and deeper into those waves, so check it out on KYAQ, Paddling Out.
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Voices from the Edge here at KYAQ, also known as Finding Fringe. I'm Paul, your host. 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Thank you.

she wasn't big enough to carry it. He said, get behind the mule, in the morning plow. You gotta get behind the mule, in the morning plow. Get behind the mule, in the morning plow. Get behind the mule, in the morning plow. Well, choppity chop goes the axe in the woods. You gotta meet me by the fall down tree. 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

behind the mule in the morning cloud. You gotta get behind the mule in the morning cloud. 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

Now the rampaging sons of the Widow James, Jack the Cutter and the Pockmark Kid, had to stand naked at the bottom of the cross and tell the good Lord what they did. Tell the good Lord what they did. You gotta get behind the mule in the morning plow. 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

Got a punctuated birds on a power line and a Studebaker buddy at your host. I dig all the way to China with a silver spoon while the hangman fumbled with a noose. While the hangman fumbled with a noose. You gotta get behind the mule in the morning cloud. Get behind the mule.

the sapphire in your mind. Gotta get behind a mule in the morning cloud. You gotta get behind a mule in the morning cloud. Get behind a mule.

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Fine lady. 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
1: Curtis Mayfield had his finger on the pulse of society. Even when we as a people did not know where we were going, Curtis musically led the way. One of my favorite parts in one of his songs said,

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1: Last week, we had a variation on the classic truth-teller and liar logic puzzle. A group of 20 villagers is sitting in a circle. Each of them always lies or always tells the truth. You ask them whether the person next to them is a liar, and after they answer, you know how many truth-tellers are in the circle. How many are there? The only way you can get enough information to solve the puzzle is if the villagers are alternating and each of them says that the one next to them is a liar. So the answer is 10 truth-tellers. Our winner this week is Brett Yost, who listens to KPOV in Bend, Oregon. For the new puzzle, send me a common three-word idiom about movement in the form of blank and blank. Change a T to a D, and both blanks become hairstyles. So again, I'm looking for a common three-word idiom about movement in the form of blank and blank. Change a T to a D, and both blanks become hairstyles. When you have an answer, send your name, your answer, and the station on which you hear the puzzle to puzzle@kpov.org. I'll select one winner from among any answers received by this Saturday. This has been Pearl Stark with your Point Puzzle for the week of June 22nd. The Point Puzzle is produced at KPOV, High Desert Community Radio.
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2: 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Warming temperatures at the equator could paradoxically bring the Northwest a wet fall and high winter snowpack, according to climatologists. The West is in for one of the strongest El Niños we've had, Larry O'Neill, Oregon State's climatologist, said Monday. The ocean and atmospheric weather pattern that occurs every few years and touches all parts of the West typically brings with it warmer and drier temperatures from August through winter. But during a super El Niño, of which there have been only three since 1980, it does the opposite, bringing greater rain and mountain snowpack. The very strong ones don't follow the typical rule of thumb, O'Neill said, following an online drought and climate outlook meeting hosted by the National Oceanic and Atmospheric Administration. This could be great for many drought-stricken parts of Oregon and the region where heat, record low snowpack, depleted reservoirs, and low stream levels have caused Governor Tina Kotek to declare a drought emergency in nearly half of the state's counties. Earlier this month, NOAA said El Niño conditions had formed in the Pacific with a 63% chance of a very strong El Niño peaking by the end of the year. But O'Neill also cautioned recent El Niño events and its counterpart La Niña, typically associated with colder temperatures and snow, have become far more unpredictable under rising global temperatures. In the last couple years, the La Niñas haven't really been acting like they usually did. This past year, for instance, we had a weak La Niña, which is supposed to give us a good snowpack, and yet we ended up with our worst snowpack in recorded history, he said. So where exactly this El Niño goes is pretty uncertain. If it's weaker than expected, drought could continue through the winter and spring, exacerbating already low snowpack and water levels. If it's a very strong El Niño, depleted reservoirs and mountain snowbanks could be refilled and reformed. Alex Baumhart, The Oregon Capital Chronicle. The Newport Public Library is pleased to announce that 4 Oregon State Parks day-use parking passes are now available for checkout by library patrons. These passes serve as one-day parking permits and are honored at all Oregon State Parks day-use sites that charge a parking fee. The passes provide an excellent opportunity for community members to explore Oregon's beautiful state parks while enjoying free parking during their visits. The passes circulate for a 2-week checkout period. Because only 4 passes are available, patrons must contact the library to place a hold before checking out a pass. Each pass is valid for 1 vehicle and may be used to visit multiple participating day-use areas during operating hours throughout the checkout period. However, possession of a pass does not guarantee a parking space. The pass may not be used for camping fees, extra vehicle fees, or other charges beyond standard day-use parking. Oregon State Parks day-use areas are generally open from dawn until dusk. Visitors are encouraged to check the Oregon State Parks website for specific park information, seasonal hours, and closures before traveling. Patrons should note that the replacement fee for a lost or stolen pass is $60. The addition of these passes is just one more way the Newport Public Library is helping community members discover new recreational opportunities and enjoy the outdoors this summer. For more information about checking out an Oregon State Parks day-use parking pass, placing a hold, or learning more about library services, please visit www.newportlibrary.org or contact the Newport Public Library at 541-265-2153. Now, here's a story from the Public News Service.
4: Since the start of President Donald Trump's second term, the White House and Congress have been overhauling federal student financial aid, with key changes taking effect on July 1st. A federal court has struck down the SAVE program, a Biden-era policy capping undergraduate loan payments at 5% of disposable income. The change means 7.5 million borrowers need to switch to new plans. Oregon Student Loan Ombuds Lane Thompson warns most will face higher monthly bills and says people need to know their options now.
5: Go and read about what different plans are available, which ones are going to be becoming available, which are going away, because it's a lot of information and it's going to be slightly different for each person.
4: Starting next month, letters will go out giving borrowers a 90-day window to switch plans. Thompson says most can go to studentaid.gov to transfer to a new income-driven repayment plan. Those who miss the September deadline will automatically be enrolled in a standard plan that could cost significantly more. Another change comes from a 2025 executive order. Starting July 1st, employers deemed by the Trump administration to have a substantial illegal purpose, like aiding immigrants or providing transgender care, could lose eligibility for federal public service loan forgiveness. That program cancels remaining student debt after 10 years of work for government or nonprofit employers. Betsy May of the Institute of Student Loan Advisors says not to panic, as she doubts the rules will survive court challenges.
6: I am not minimizing this rule, but even in the worst case scenario, the risk for 99.999% of PSLF borrowers is very low.
4: Thompson adds Parent Plus loans, which previously allowed parents to borrow up to the cost of a child's attendance, will be capped starting in July. She adds most of these borrowers will no longer have access to income-driven repayment plans. Support for this reporting was provided by Lumina Foundation. I'm Isabel Charlet, Oregon News Service. 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
2: Now, here's the extended weather forecast for the Central Lincoln Coast for Tuesday, June 23rd. Patchy fog this morning, otherwise mostly cloudy, gradually becoming sunny with a high near 69 degrees, an overnight low of 53. On Wednesday, partly sunny with a high of 68, an overnight low of 51. On Thursday, again, patchy fog in the morning, otherwise mostly cloudy with a high near 63. Expect rain on Thursday night, a 90% chance. On Friday, again, a 100% chance of rain with a high near 60 degrees. More rain Friday night with a low of 51. On Saturday, rain, mostly cloudy with a high near 60, a low of 51. On Sunday, a chance of rain, mostly cloudy with a high near 61. And on Monday, we're back to partly sunny with a high near 62 degrees. And that is the news from KYAQ, Lincoln County's only community radio station.
7: The Public News Service Tuesday afternoon update. I'm Mike Clifford. President Donald Trump says Iran has fully and completely agreed to nuclear inspections long into the future. That after Tehran denied making the concession as part of talks on a permanent end of the war between the two countries. NBC notes the discrepancy over what has been agreed emerged after President J.D. Vance echoed the positive assessment of mediators following the first round of high-level negotiations in Switzerland. Meantime, a Muslim leader from Milwaukee, Wisconsin, is back at home after spending nearly 3 months in immigration detention at the Clay County Jail in Brazil, Indiana. Our Joe Yuluri has more.
8: Salah Sarsour, president of the Islamic Society of Milwaukee, was released by a federal judge. It came days after about 150 people gathered outside the jail for an interfaith vigil organized by Jewish, Muslim, and Christian supporters. Makla Bird, a Jewish community member who helped organize the event, said supporters were thrilled to see Sarsour reunited with his family.
9: We're absolutely thrilled that Salah is home with his family. His health was rapidly deteriorating. We also know that he was being detained for unjust reasons, and he shouldn't have been in there in the first place.
8: Federal officials argued Sarsour's detention was lawful, but a federal judge ruled he should be released while his case moves forward.
7: And a federal judge says historical and science-based displays removed from America's national parks and monuments must be restored by the 4th of July.
10: A coalition of conservationists filed a lawsuit after nearly 60 items, including signage about climate change and Wabanaki history in Maine's Acadia National Park, were deemed as improper partisan ideology by the Trump administration and taken down. Bill Wade is the executive director of the Association of National Park Rangers, one of the plaintiffs in the case. He says park employees consider education a large part of their job.
11: One of their primary responsibilities is to serve the visitor, and that includes giving them accurate information, even about things that sometimes we're not very proud of.
10: The Trump administration must also give the court a weekly update on the restoration process. The National Park Service and Interior Department have filed an appeal. I'm Catherine Carley.
7: And since the start of President Trump's second term, the White House and Congress have been overhauling federal student financial aid with key changes taking effect July 1st. Oregon student loan ombuds Lane Thompson warns most will face higher monthly bills and says people need to know their options now.
5: Go and read about what different plans are available, which ones are going to be becoming available, which are going away, because it's a lot of information and it's going to be slightly different for each person.
7: A federal court struck down the SAVE program, a Biden-era policy capping undergraduate loan payments at 5% of disposable income. The change means 7.5 million borrowers need to switch to new plans. This is Public News Service. Last fall, recent college grad unemployment hit a five-year high. While employment among youth adults in jobs most exposed to artificial intelligence dipped.
4: Research shows jobs most likely to be replaced by AI over the next decade include customer service, accounting, and software development. Noah Hurd is an aspiring software engineer that just graduated from the University of Washington, Tacoma. He says despite the recent wave of layoffs in his field, he is optimistic that employers are seeing the drawbacks that come from reliance on AI.
12: We are seeing instances where it's being introduced into new fields where it could really change workflows. Regardless, it's here to stay. I have to figure out how to make use of it to be a better developer, to be a better engineer.
4: Labor experts say AI hasn't replaced much entry-level or white-collar work yet, even as it adds more uncertainty to an already tight job market. But young workers could be hit hardest. I'm Isabel Charlet.
7: Next, heart disease is the leading cause of death in both Missouri and the nation, claiming more than 15,000 lives in the Show Me State each year.
13: New research suggests rising rates of high blood pressure, obesity, and diabetes among women could drive even more heart attacks, strokes, and heart failure in the decades ahead. Dr. Karen Joint Maddox, a cardiologist at the Washington University School of Medicine in St. Louis, says the most common risk factor for heart disease is high blood pressure.
14: The tricky thing about high blood pressure is that you can't feel it. So oftentimes people will have high blood pressure for years before it's ever found. That's slightly less true in women because women are more likely to go to the doctor for other reasons.
13: She stresses that many heart attacks and strokes can be prevented through regular screenings, early treatment of conditions such as high blood pressure, diabetes, and obesity, and developing healthy habits like eating well and staying active. Crystal Blair reporting.
15: Finally, a proposal to explore for rare earth minerals in Montana's Bitterroot Valley is igniting fierce opposition, and opponents want the Trump administration to stop fast-tracking it.
16: The Sheep Creek Mine would sit within the headwaters of the West Fork of the Bitterroot River in southwestern Montana. Critics say that's the worst possible location, and the environmental damage would affect everything downstream. Alex Ocanius is with the Bitterroot Water Partnership.
17: Water brings people together in the Bitterroot Valley. A river runs through it, through our valley, and our cornerstone economies rely on clean and abundant water.
16: The project is on the Fast 41 list, which fast-tracks the permitting process for infrastructure projects the federal government deems critical. I'm Laura Hatch, reporting.
15: This is by Clifford for Public News Service, member and listener supported. 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
19: I have the pleasure today of speaking with Ernie Hills, the director of the Pacific Coast Wind Ensemble, who are presenting Americans We, a star-spangled celebration, a number of times here on the Oregon coast. It's so great to see you again, Ernie, and what a wonderful program, from Irving Berlin to George Gershwin and New Orleans and Don Philip Sousa. What have you got to say about this very exciting program?
20: Well, the Pacific Coast Wind Ensemble wants to help celebrate America's 250th anniversary, and we're doing so with a program of music that, as you and mentioned, includes some great American composers, some folk music, and some unabashed patriotic favorites. I kind of like to think of this program as a musical fireworks show. We start off with a bang, and we have lots of sparkly musical colors, and we end with high-flying skyrockets. As you said, the name of the program is Americans We, a Star-Spangled Celebration, and we will begin with a great patriotic march by Henry Fillmore called Americans We. And we end the program with John Philip Sousa's greatest march, The Stars and Stripes Forever, which is one of the most red, white, and blue pieces of music that was ever written and is actually our national march.
19: Yes, yes, indeed.
20: We'll feature music by great composers, including Irving Berlin and George Gershwin. We have a very lovely setting of the folk song Shenandoah by Frank Ticelli and a swinging bit of Dixieland jazz. We'll honor our service members and veterans with the Armed Forces salute that includes the service songs from the Army, Navy, Marines, Air Force, and Coast Guard. Curiously, the only piece of music on the program that was not written by an American is our national anthem, The Star-Spangled Banner. The lyrics we sing, of course, are by the American poet Francis Scott Key, but the tune was a well-known British drinking song written by John Stafford Smith. So that's the only piece that is not written by an actual real American, and it's perhaps our most American piece of music. Funny little tidbit there. The concert that's most within your listening area will be on Monday, June the 29th at Yahats Commons, and that's at 7 p.m. at the Commons. And of course, free admission. We're always willing to take your donation, but you don't need to pay to come in and hear the concert. We provide this as a service for our coastal residents. And as I always like to tell you a little bit about

0: community and celebrate the things like the 250th anniversary.
1: Yeah, no, this is a great thing that you're doing, and that you're involving even younger people. And because it's so focused this year with the Star Spangled Celebration, it's wonderful that you're bringing that to us. And also, the day before the Yahats Common on Monday will be a little bit further down in Florence Events Center at 2 p.m. in the afternoon on that Sunday. So you're hitting the coast up pretty well, I must say. When you guys are performing this, how many people are in this band? Because it sounds really robust.
0: It's about 35 members. It fluctuates a little bit depending on who's in town and who's available. About 35.
1: So we're getting a pretty big sound for us
0: to
1: appreciate.
0: It's a big sound, yeah. And we make a big noise, but we also can play very softly sometimes.
1: Well, some of this
0: I'm
1: stuff
0: proud
1: is rather...
0: Of that part.
1: Yeah, definitely. I'll wrap it down with this, that to invite everybody to hear you guys and celebrate, of course, this wonderful 250th anniversary of America. And again, to remind people that the Pacific Coast Wind Ensemble will present the Americans We a Star Spangled Celebration on Sunday, June 28th at 2 p.m. at the Florence Events Center, followed up the next day, Monday, June 29th at 7 p.m. at the Yahats Commons. I welcome everybody to come and enjoy the presentation. Ernie, thank you so very much for sharing your insights about this.
0: Thank you very much, Mark. Have a great day.
1: You too. Thanks.
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3: We've got a terrific week of entertainment here on the coast, so let's take a look at what's happening. On June 26th, the Newport Performing Arts Center presents Much Ado About Nothing Abridged, performed live by students in grades 6 through 12. Shakespeare's classic Battle of Wits comes to life with mistaken identities, clever banter, romance, and plenty of laughs. It's a wonderful opportunity to support young performers and enjoy a timeless story. Music lovers will want to mark June 27th on their calendars as Nearly Dan comes to the pack. This talented group celebrates the music of Steely Dan with all the precision, sophistication, and energy fans have come to love. Expect favorites like Reelin' in the Years, Do It Again, Peg, and more.
4: That same day on the Newport Bayfront, the community comes together to celebrate three beautiful new public murals created by Amy Pattison, Liz Birdwell, and Nina Roden-Heisler. Enjoy live performances by Pacific Standard Time and Coastal Voices Soundwave, art activities for kids, great food from Asiatico, and a wonderful afternoon celebrating creativity on the coast. Over in Lincoln City, Salishan continues its summer music series with Vince Redhouse performing on June 24th and Carrie Jennings on June 26th. Enjoy live music in the attic or outside on the patio while taking in the beauty of the Oregon coast.
3: The weekend also brings several exciting outdoor events. June 27th and 28th, the Summer Kite Festival returns, filling the skies with color and motion. This year's festival takes place at Chinook Winds Casino Resort and features two full days of kite flying fun for all ages. If you'd rather be on the water, the Cascade Head Biosphere Collaborative hosts a naturalist-led kayaking tour on the Salmon River June 27th. It's a wonderful chance to experience the estuary while learning about the wildlife, history, and ecology of this remarkable area.
4: That same day, Schooner Creek Discovery Park hosts Pride in the Park. Enjoy live music, family activities, vendors, and community celebration as Lincoln City comes together to celebrate Pride. At Beechcrest Brewing on June 27th, Old Peculiar brings an evening of groovy blues and rock from 5:30 to 7:30 p.m. Then on June 29th, Sunday Jazz features Megan Walters and the Sophisticated Blues, delivering a rich blend of blues, soul, jazz, and rock. And if you're ready to keep the Pride celebration going, don't miss the Pride After Party hosted by Sweeney Gray at Vin & Broy on June 27th. Five fabulous drag performers, music, dancing, and plenty of fun make this a great way to end the evening.
3: Then on June 28th, catch Mike Love at the Beach Club and Event Center. 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
3: You're listening to the American Democracy Minute, keeping your government by and for the people. Redistricting news today, not for 2026, but for after the midterms. The New York Assembly advanced language for a constitutional amendment ballot measure, making way for it. A newly configured Indiana legislature may reconsider it, and Georgia's legislature opted not to consider it for 2028. The Democratic-majority New York Assembly sent its proposed ballot measure language to the Secretary of State on June 17th. A second Assembly vote plus voter approval is still needed, but it removes prohibitions of mid-decade and partisan redistricting. Like California, New York has an independent redistricting commission, but the legislature draws maps if the commission map fails. The Indiana Citizen reports that pro-voter groups are preparing for a redistricting do-over. Last December, a group of Indiana senators refused President Donald Trump's demand to gerrymander additional GOP congressional seats in Indianapolis and Gary. Several of those senators were primaried and lost Trump-endorsed candidates, setting the stage for a reconsideration next year. Georgia Governor Brian Kemp called a special session which began June 17th and included redistricting congressional districts prior to 2028. In a letter to Kemp, House Speaker John Burns announced the General Assembly would not be drawing new congressional or legislative maps, citing a lack of information and public input. We have more at AmericanDemocracyMinute.org. I'm Brian Beal.
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5: It's Thursday, June 18, 2026.
6: Think about all the pollution, all these, the oil spills in the Persian Gulf. These consequences would be there for generations.
7: U.S. signs agreement with Iran to halt military action, but the war's pollution is another matter. Weather whiplash as southeastern U.S. careens from drought to deluge. Plus,
8: I'm here at the newly renovated reflecting pool. It's painted American flag blue. And the Democrats are going to tell you, oh, there's green algae. It looks so bad.
7: Bright green algae overtakes D.C.'s reflecting pool.
5: All of those stories and more straight ahead from BradBlog.com. I'm Brad Friedman.
7: And I'm Desi Doyen.
5: Stand by for 6 minutes of independent green news, politics, analysis, and snarky comment.
8: But there's pool guys cleaning it up right now. No other president would do that, but President Trump is still cleaning it up.
5: That's right. Cleaning up the mess that he made. Is he talking about the reflecting pool or Iran? Take your pick. This is your Green News Report. Okay, Desi Doyen, which mess of Donald Trump's are you starting with today?
7: Well, first, during the G7 summit in France on Wednesday, Donald Trump and Iran's leaders remotely signed a memorandum of understanding to halt military action for 60 days and open the Strait of Hormuz while negotiating a final agreement.
5: What other president would do that?
7: The text indicates that Trump gave major concessions to Iran, including lifting sanctions on Iran's oil exports. exports. Not covered in the agreement are the long-term impacts of all the pollution unleashed by the conflict across the Persian Gulf, like spills from missile attacks on oil and gas facilities and ships in the strait, and the black, oily rain that contaminated Tehran's water supplies after the bombing of a crude oil storage depot.
5: Well, don't worry about that. They also destroyed the water plant.
7: Bottom line, Iran now knows that it can shut down the previously free Strait of Hormuz at any time for leverage. Here in the U.S., Tropical Storm Arthur, the first named storm of the 2026 Atlantic hurricane season, is a major flooding threat for 26 million people across southeastern Gulf states. Mm. The storm has already killed at least two people in Texas. Forecasters warn Arthur is a slow-moving rainmaker, and the risk of life-threatening flooding rainfall will persist for days. The southeast has gone from drought to deluge, from its driest spring on record to getting hit with extreme rainfall just weeks later.
5: And we were told it was going to be an easy storm season this year.
7: Not yet. In the nation's capital, algae has spread across the Lincoln Memorial reflecting pool.
5: Sad.
7: Just days after Trump's multi-million dollar renovation with a quickie no-bid contract to a swimming pool company, which internal documents show steeply inflated their profit margin on the project. The Interior Department says it is working on solutions, but algae is a persistent problem for the pool. Experts say that when Trump had the pool's surface painted dark blue, he made the problem worse because darker colors retain more heat and warmer water promotes algae blooms. Turns out, science matters.
5: Yes, let me guess. He didn't check with any scientists.
7: The Trump administration announced this week that it will pay $765 million to another offshore wind developer to walk away, reimbursing the company for terminating its four wind leases off the coasts of New York, California, and Maine.
5: Unbelievable.
7: The company instead will build new natural gas plants in the Midwest. Mm. The move comes after the Trump administration pledged $750 million in taxpayer funding to bail out the declining coal industry.
5: Jerks.
7: Finally, this week marks the 47th anniversary of then-President Jimmy Carter's installation of solar panels and a solar water heater on the roof of the White House in 1979. Installed in the wake of the 1970s Arab oil embargo that caused skyrocketing prices and a U.S. recession, Carter tried to promote federal investment in development and deployment of renewable energy to begin reducing America's deep dependence on oil.
9: A generation from now, this solar heater can either be a curiosity, a museum piece, an example of a road not taken, or it can be just a small part of one of the greatest ventures ever undertaken by the American people, harnessing the power of the sun to enrich our lives as we move away from our crippling dependence on foreign oil.
7: Ronald Reagan removed those solar panels a few years later. But today, thanks to federal investments by President Biden, solar energy has now overtaken coal in the U.S. electricity mix.
5: For much more on all of these stories and the ones we couldn't get to, check out our newly redesigned website at greennews.bradblog.com. Find, follow, and share us planet-wide on the social medias, especially Blue Sky, at Green News Report. I'm Brad Friedman.
7: And I'm Desi Doyen.
5: And this has been your Green News Report.
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Join ICE, I hear they got great hours. There's a sign-on bonus of 50 grand. 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
1: I'm Carolyn, and we are Stronger Together. We selected Here Comes the Sun by the Beatles today as our intro song to shed a little light on the reversal of Trump's hateful and destructive attacks on the national parks, along with his name removal from the Kennedy Center for Performing Arts. Also, the Senate is still unable to pass the SAVE Act.
0: So yeah, we have to grab whatever little bits of good things we can.
1: Absolutely.
0: Yeah.
1: And show that the sun can shine on some of these horrible things that they're doing.
0: But, yeah. So it's interesting, the backstory on Here Comes the Sun. It was written by George Harrison, released in 1969. And Harrison wrote, "Here Comes the Sun." He skipped a stressful business meeting at the band's Apple Corps headquarters, feeling the band's business affairs had become overly corporate. Instead of dealing with lawyers and accountants, he walked through the garden at his friend's house, Eric Clapton, finding relief in the spring sunshine and the acoustic guitar.
1: Oh, wow. That's really
0: cool. So it's
1: cool.
0: Just amazing that just sit down and write
1: a song.
0: These songs.
1: I know. These artists are something else, aren't they? We'll hear all these stories about guys just driving down the road and saw somebody or saw something on the side of the road and wrote a song, or get up in the morning and write a song. It's like, it's so awesome that they have that talent.
0: Well, it's like our last song and our last show was The Gambler.
1: Right.
0: And was written by a young guy, had no... you know, luck at getting anything done. He actually worked the night shift. Going home, in 20 minutes, he wrote the song Gambler.
1: I know.
0: And then it kind of laid somewhere for about 2 years or so. And then nobody would pick it up. And then finally, Kenny Rogers picked it up. So,
1: and the others,
0: and bingo.
1: And the others who didn't pick it up are probably were kicking themselves.
0: Well, one of them was Willie Nelson, but he had another gig going on, another song that he was trying to write, so he didn't bother with it. But
1: yeah, that's really awesome. Like that movie that we watched, Bohemian Rhapsody, when Queen was first getting started, and they had that song, Bohemian Rhapsody was the name of the song, and took it to the guy that they had been working with, and he said, "It'll never sell. It's the worst song I've ever heard. You know, get out of my office." And then, as we know, it turned out to be one of their most famous songs. So you never know how the public's going to receive something.
0: Yep. You had something Obama Center is opening this weekend, I believe.
1: The Obama Presidential Center is opening. Actually, it's opening today. This is Thursday, June 18th, to the public. And then tomorrow is the official opening ceremony where he and Michelle will be there with all their, their family and friends to, you know, talk about the center and its purpose. But on the building, they were showing us where it's located in Chicago. This fairly tall building probably holds all of his memorabilia and things like that. But the very top of the building, there was this quote. And, of course, being... from a distance, we couldn't read it.
0: Right.
1: So you went online and found out what this quote is. It's going to remain on the building. And it's actually taken from a speech that he did in
0: 2015?
1: Selma, Alabama in 2015.
0: Which we actually have that downstairs in one of the rooms down there.
1: Yeah, we have a whole, we have the whole speech
0: on a
1: plaque in our downstairs room, and it's just really cool. So this is just a part of it that's going to be on that building. So it says, "You are America, unconstrained by habit and convention, unencumbered by what is, ready to seize what ought to be. For everywhere in this country, there are first steps to be taken. There is new ground to cover. There are more bridges to be crossed. America is not the project of any one person. The single most powerful word in our democracy is the word we. We the people, we shall overcome. Yes, we can. The word is owned by no one. It belongs to everyone. Oh, what a glorious task we are given to continually try to improve this great nation of ours."
0: I know, that is so awesome. We the people.
1: No one can put anything together like Barack Obama can. I mean, he can take these sentences that I just read, and you can read into them. I mean, he makes you feel and makes you see how great we really are when we all work together and when it's we. when we all work together.
0: Right.
1: When we care mm-hmm. about each other. And I think that is so important, and that's what's so lost today mm-hmm. in our new world that we're living in under this Trump regime. There is no longer we. It's him.
0: Well, Senator Chris Murphy's book mm-hmm. that we recently received, we haven't had much time to try to get into it, but basically it's about we, getting together we.
1: Right.
0: You know, instead of waiting till there's a catastrophe when everybody right. comes together, like a tornado or earthquake or whatever
1: yeah.
0: it is.
1: Right.
0: He's talking about doing this ahead of time. I mean, right. getting involved and finding, I guess, well, we haven't read through the whole book, so I guess
1: right.
0: we can't elaborate on everything in right. it because I haven't read it all.
1: Yeah.
0: So.
1: And, you know, this has been kind of one of my things, and I thank you for always listening to me when I go on, but I've been saying for a long time, when Trump came on the scene and he's divided our country so critically, that we need something to happen, something big enough that it brings us back together mm-hmm. so that we can talk to our neighbors, talk to our friends, talk to our hairdresser, talk to our checkouts, you know, people at the checkout stand.
0: Right.
1: Now everybody's cocooning and nobody wants to talk and they're looking down because everything is so horrible. So I said the other night, I said, we need something big. I said, what would happen if an asteroid got loose in the universe and hit the moon and knocked it off of its axis or knocked it out of its mm-hmm. orbit? What would happen? Something would happen
0: yeah.
1: to us because...
0: Well, we would probably be sloshing around. The ocean would be sloshing.
1: But yeah. I thought, that's really over the top and that's not going to happen. But I thought, if it did happen... something that major, would it bring us together?
0: Well, wait a minute. I think you said Trump wasn't going to win in 2024.
1: Did I say that?
0: I'm sure we felt it.
1: Yeah. So yeah. Anyway, just we've got to come back to we. We
0: yeah.
1: have got to do that. We have got to somehow or another work on that. And we try,
0: uh-huh.
1: you know, we try reaching out to people.
0: Right.
1: It doesn't always work,
0: mm-hmm.
1: you know. And when I say reaching out, just by giving them my contact. Saying,
0: yeah.
1: how's your day going, you know,
0: mm-hmm.
1: or somebody dropped something at the store, you've been over and you pick it up for them and you hand it to them.
0: Yeah.
1: There's little tiny things like that, but if we all do those things on an ongoing basis,
0: right.
1: maybe we can come back together.
0: Yeah. It feels good. It feels good to hold a door open for somebody.
1: Yes.
0: You know, they've got things in their hands, or just hold the door open. And so many times I'll be walking in somewhere, Starbucks, whatever, and the door closes, you know, right in front
1: right.
0: of me, and
1: mm-hmm.
0: I've got my hands full or something. There'll be somebody staying there, and they don't do anything.
1: And, you know, the response that you get back from people, like we just had an incident where we ordered some Adirondack chairs.
0: Okay? Right. Uh-huh.
1: And the chairs came, and, of course, the picture on the Internet doesn't show exactly what you're going to get. But anyway, besides that, there were a couple things with the chairs that we weren't expecting,
0: mm-hmm.
1: that we were a little disappointed.
0: Mm-hmm.
1: So I wrote to the manufacturer, to the supplier, and I was nice about it. I just said, you know, that we were a little disappointed, you know, in the rough edges. My husband had to sand everything down, you know, and I said it just wasn't what the picture indicated, so we were a little disappointed. But that's, I didn't get nasty or anything like that. I just wanted them, I ended it by saying, I just thought you might want to know about
0: right.
1: our experience.
0: Mm-hmm.
1: I received the nicest response you could ever imagine from these people. So sorry you were disappointed, and you know, we strive for quality, and offered us a refund.
0: Mm-hmm.
1: Not the whole amount, of course, but a portion
0: yeah.
1: of the refund. But because their attitude was so nice and so professional, we don't want the refund.
0: No, uh-uh.
1: So I wrote back and said, thank you so much. I appreciate the offer, but we don't want the refund. We just want you to know, we're happy that you have acknowledged,
0: mm-hmm.
1: you know, that the quality slipped this time and that you're working on it going forward. And then I said, when we're done with the chairs, we'll take a picture and I'll send you the picture.
0: Right.
1: But that to me is how we work with each other.
0: Mm-hmm.
1: We don't condemn, we don't scream and yell, we don't call them names, and we don't, you know, put their business down. You just say, this is what happened. and just wanted you to know.
0: Well, they were Canadians, weren't they?
1: Yes. True. It's a Canadian company.
0: Well, now see, if you're like Trump, you can call back and say you want the refund now.
1: Yeah.
0: Even after you wrote the letter and said that.
1: Well, that's something that,
0: yeah.
1: Him and his followers, that's the kind of world that they work in. But anyway, this is just an example, I think, of how we can get along.
0: Yeah.
1: You know, how we can. But I did say that we were happy to support a Canadian company.
0: And what's funny is I just said you wrote the letter, which all you did was email them back.
1: Yes.
0: We don't really write letters
1: anymore.
0: Which goes back to a joke I heard about old people always have stamps.
1: Right.
0: Somebody's looking for stamps,
1: right.
0: And they go, oh, I'm sorry, old people always have stamps.
1: Right. Right, that's true. It was all by email. But anyway, that was just an example of I think, of how we can get along in our world.
0: Yeah.
1: You know, when somebody is so gracious and so nice and wants to make it right for you,
0: mm-hmm.
1: that's what made me feel so good. You know, think, okay, but I thought, no, I don't want the refund.
0: Yeah,
1: because they're a business, you know. They're in business to make money to support themselves. So
0: mm-hmm.
1: they give us a refund, and that takes away from their profit too.
0: Right.
1: I don't want to do that.
0: Yeah, and me being the picky carpenter that I am,
1: I know.
0: Yeah, but no, there were some things that I couldn't live with that needed to be sanded out.
1: Yeah, and, absolutely.
0: Yeah.
1: So anyway, that's another example of how we can get along in this world.
0: So let's get back to a couple good things here.
1: Okay.
0: So national parks. Back on April 15th, I reported that part of Trump's executive order called Restoring Truth and Sanity to American History directed agencies to remove what they considered divisive, race-centered ideology from the national parks and museums. Well, guess what? The National Park Service had reported that it flagged and removed educational content at over 25 sites related to slavery, Native American history, and LGBTQ history that had been removed.
1: Mm-hmm.
0: They were even asking park visitors to identify and report any signs, exhibits, or interpretive materials that they feel present a negative view of American history.
1: God, that is just so unbelievable. Now he's turned Americans who are visiting parks into some sort of spies.
0: Right. So on Friday, June 13th, the U.S. District Judge Angel Kelly ordered the Trump administration to reinstall exhibits and signs that were removed as part of the administration's efforts to silence American history in national parks. The preliminary injunction comes as a result of efforts by a coalition of conservative advocates which filed a challenge earlier this year to the U.S. Department of Interior of their policy that is actively erasing history and science from national parks. The district judge said that the removal of signs not only undermines the integrity of the national parks, it sets a dangerous precedent of censorship and sanitization.
1: Right. But to even include Native American history.
0: Yeah. Oh.
1: Well, these guys think that, they're immigrants? They invaded the country? Yeah. What do they think about the Native Americans? They're the original Americans anyway.
0: And what's interesting, they asked for feedback, right? To these sites, they wanted people to report. So regarding the request of negative input regarding American history at the parks, the Center for Western Priorities found that 99.9% of the comments defended the historical accuracy, expressed support for the National Park Service, and pushed back against the order.
1: 99.
0: So they put something out, and so here you go.
1: Uh-huh.
0: Yeah, 99.9% of the people, no, they agreed with already in the parks.
1: They thought for sure when those comments came back, was, yeah, we're with you all the way. We don't want to know anything. We want that history removed. Yeah.
0: Yeah.
1: And of course, they got exactly the opposite because they're so stupid.
0: Right.
1: Anyway, thank goodness that's been changed.
0: Here's another good thing. So this was in 2017, Trump signed a proclamation to slice nearly 500,000 acres, which was roughly half, of the Utah Monument's boundaries to clear the way for coal mining, oil, and gas drilling. And this was the Grand Staircase Estelante National Park. So, but Biden later restored the boundaries in 2021. So Trump created this thing for drilling the oil, or drilling oil, coal mining, gas drilling, et cetera. And when Biden came in, he restored the boundaries again back to the park. But this time, Mike Lee, Senator Mike Lee, and Representative Celeste Molloy from Utah wanted to use the Congressional Review Act to reverse the longstanding Environmental Protection Plan, which is what Biden reinstated. Mm-hmm. That took years of collaboration amongst tribes, state, and local governments, stakeholders, and the public to save our national parks. However, the U.S. Senate missed the 60-day window that would have allowed lawmakers to scrap the plan and therefore scuttled Mike Lee and Celeste Molloy's attempt to undermine protection for the Grand Staircase Escalante National Monument, and that's in Utah. So
1: Their own senator.
0: It's a good thing. You know, we're just trying to grab what little good things we can.
1: Exactly. But if I understand this correctly now, Mike Lee was for the destruction of it, right?
0: Yes. He was supporting Trump's. He was supporting Trump's idea to take half of the park.
1: Half of it.
0: And which, what was it? What did I say? 500,000 acres.
1: Yeah. For drilling, for oil.
0: So 500,000 acres. Take that much, half of the park, for oil drilling,
1: and coal
0: mining, and gas drilling.
1: So I have a question. And anybody that's listening to our show today, if you know the answer to this, you can call the KYAQ phone number and leave a comment. Does anybody know of any builders who are building new homes that have coal for their heating source? Anybody? Anywhere? Everything's electric. Well, everything's electric now.
0: Yeah.
1: And the reason I say that is because we watch a lot of the Home and Gardens TV channel. I do, especially. Mm-hmm. I'm kind of addicted to it. So I know all the shows. I know all the areas of the country where all the shows are filmed and all the new homes and resale homes. I have yet to see a new build with coal as the heating source. Yet.
0: Yeah.
1: So who's going to use the coal?
0: Oh, they have new coal now. It's called clean coal.
1: Oh, that's right.
0: Yeah.
1: Clean coal.
0: Clean coal.
1: You and I both grew up in the area where coal was one of the main heating sources.
0: Yeah.
1: I lived in with my mother in a place where it got dumped into the basement. There was a big, huge, gigantic furnace in the basement. And the coal would be, I guess, delivered by a truck or something and dumped in this window. And then it would fall into the floor in the basement. And then Mom would go down and shovel this into that furnace. It was dirty. We'd come out of there and we were just covered with soot and black. It was really dirty. And as we know, when it burns, it's really dirty.
0: Yeah.
1: So I guess my question is, who's going to use it?
0: Yeah, I don't know. The last time I remember the smell, and I was telling you about this, and that was in 1968 when I was in Denver. But I grew up with the coal furnaces, and I actually enjoyed, but I was a kid that enjoyed putting the coal in the furnace. It was kind of fun. But when I was in Denver, I could smell the air, and I thought, that's a smell that I remember, but it took me a while to figure it out, and I go, oh, that's the smell of coal.
1: Yeah. So what would be the benefit to a real estate developer developing a tract of homes, and they're all coal, all going to be used for coal for their heating, and the coal in that area is 500 miles away.
0: Well,
1: so now you got to truck it down the roads, got to do these basements again. Some areas you can't have a basement. So anyway, the point I'm trying to get to is it's absolutely a non-starter.
0: Right.
1: Period.
0: Yeah.
1: But they want to do it anyway.
0: I don't know, unless industrial might use something like coal, but I don't know where that it...
1: Well, how many people today are going to raise their hand and say, yeah, I'll go down that coal mine and get black lung disease or have it cave in on my head. Yeah,
0: right.
1: Sign me up.
0: Yeah.
1: Is that the same people that won't pick our vegetables and fruits?
0: Mm-hmm. Well, I heard that,
1: that won't do it.
0: In Cuba, they're using coal or charcoal to cook on because the U.S. has devastated them with bans on, you know.
1: Yeah, they have no gas, I guess.
0: No gas.
1: No natural
0: stuff,
1: gas.
0: Yeah.
1: Or they have it, but they can't use it for whatever reason. So, yeah, another country that we want to destroy. Well, he'll turn right around after they do that and hand them money to make sure that they can repair.
0: Oh, yeah,
1: like we're doing with Iran.
0: Absolutely.
1: Oh. So here's a funny. This is just a funny. Trump's self-congratulations about averting the Iran bomb are like the old joke about the London cabbie who used to throw lion powder out of the window to keep lions away. When told that London has no lions, the cabbie said, "And a bloody good thing, too, because the powder don't work." It's the same thing.
0: Yeah. Uh-huh.
1: It's just, anyway, well, of course, now that's all gone. He has surrendered everything to Iran now, so.
0: Right.
1: Anything we want to talk about. They can build all the bombs they want. They can have all the missiles they want. They can do whatever they want. Plus, we're going to give them $300 billion.
0: Mm-hmm. Yeah, which brings us up to another little thing I got going here. The cost of the Iran war. Mm-hmm. So Trump says that they're going to give Iran $300 billion, but it won't cost the U.S. taxpayers anything.
1: Mm.
0: So if you believe him, fine and dandy, but what has it already cost us, and what will it cost us? What will it cost the world? So, to date, Pentagon direct spending has been $113.3 billion. That's what they've spent so far.
1: In 4 months.
0: Right. The White House says they're going to need an additional $200 billion just to cover ongoing operations.
1: Hmm.
0: Due to disruptions in global oil supplies and the Strait of Hormuz, rising gasoline and food prices have cost U.S. taxpayers and consumers an estimated $132 billion, and this is based on Moody's analytics measures. Long-term, haven't even talked about long-term what's happening. So long-term, estimated total costs is an estimated U.S. $1 trillion.
1: See, we're getting to the trillions now, and it's just so far beyond my ability to calculate it. I just can't. You know, we used to have millionaires, and we thought that was something that we couldn't relate to. Then they turned them into billionaires, and we go, okay, then we've gotten used to billionaires. So now Musk is a trillionaire, so I guess now dealing in trillions of dollars just doesn't mean anything anymore.
0: You know, it's outrageous, which is something else that's in this Chris Murphy's book about the division between the wealthy and common class, I guess. The Institute for Economics and Peace estimates that the broader global economy cost is $2.2 trillion. And this is based on loss of gross domestic product.
1: Wow. Yeah. That's just the whole world, right?
0: Now, that's just, we're talking about money here. So far, the U.S. has lost 13 lives and 400 U.S. service members have been wounded in action. Mm. And this comes from the U.S. Central Command. Mm. So it's, you know, and then when we look at Iran, an estimated 3,500 Iranians' lives were lost, alongside of 26,000 injuries.
1: Well,
0: so it's,
1: nobody cares.
0: Yeah,
1: no one cares about this. That's one of our. That's the kind of one of the saddest things about all of this is that no one cares. That's why we get back to the we. We've got to become more involved with each other so that we can inform each other and let each other know that this is not right. Collectively, we can do something about it. Individually, we can't.
0: So I started thinking this morning about wars and outcomes. And you realize that those who start wars are the ones who often lose the wars. Mm-hmm. Think about it. I go back to World War II.
1: Yeah.
0: The Japanese, Germans, and Italians started World War II. They all lost.
1: Yeah.
0: Okay. Go to Vietnam.
1: Right.
0: We started the Vietnam War. We ended up losing the Vietnam War.
1: Look how Vietnam's doing today.
0: Yeah. They're still a communist country,
1: their commerce is off the charts. I mean, they're
0: right.
1: building. They're
0: yeah.
1: they're. If you look at it from our perspective, it looks like the people are free.
0: Mm-hmm.
1: You know, they have businesses. They can live wherever they want. I'm sure there's other things going on too, but we certainly didn't put that country down, did we?
0: Right. And I said still communists. They weren't communists back when we were.
1: Right.
0: There was a fear they were going to, and they did become. But
1: yeah, they did.
0: And then look at us now.
1: Yeah.
0: Who's losing the game now?
1: Right. Well, Trump just gave it all up.
0: Yeah.
1: They said he was bored with the whole thing. So he said, I don't care. Just give it all back to them, whatever they want. Just get me out of it. I got a ballroom to build.
0: And now they're supporting Iran with comments like, well, they should have missiles because Saudi Arabia has missiles.
1: Yeah.
0: Duh. And so they need to defend themselves.
1: Yeah.
0: It's
1: what?
0: I know.
1: Just a month ago, it was the country he was going to completely annihilate their civilization. Your civilization is going to end at midnight tonight, you know, and you're done and you're awful. And now all of a sudden, they need to defend themselves.
0: Last week, he was talking about bombing them in the head.
1: Exactly. Bombing them in the head. Like he's... I just want to say one more thing back to the SAVE Act, and I won't mm-hmm. get into the details, but there is one detail that's really important to know, that if it were to pass, mm-hmm. which it's not going to, if it were to pass, it would actually kick 70 million people out of the ability to vote. Now think about that. 70 million people would not be able to vote. I would be one of those. Because the name on my driver's license
0: right.
1: is my married name. It is not mm-hmm. my maiden name. So they don't want any married women to vote. Any of us that change, you know, don't have our maiden names on our driver's license.
0: On your birth certificate, yeah.
1: I mean, on our birth certificate. So there's a big chunk.
0: Mm-hmm.
1: And then all the immigrants, not immigrants, but all brown people, all black people. Mm-hmm. And the list goes on and on.
0: What's what they're trying to do?
1: And all Democrats.
0: Yeah.
1: 70 million. And that's just the figure that they say is a start.
0: Mm-hmm.
1: So look up the SAVE Act.
0: Yeah.
1: So you know what they're trying to do.
0: It's bad.
1: It's really, really, really bad. We all have to re-register.
0: Right.
1: However you're registered today, that no longer counts. We would all have to re-register to vote.
0: No mail-in voting.
1: No mail-in voting at all. So mm-hmm. think about that here in Oregon, Washington, California, Nevada, all the states around that have mail. Well, not just us, but a lot of states too. But anyway, just wanted to give you that little tidbit. I know we're out of time.
0: Oh, yeah.
1: Okay.
0: So remember, Stronger Together airs Tuesdays at 1:30 p.m. and Saturdays at noon, or you can stream us live at kyaq.org.
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Welcome to the Cool Jazz with Kingman program. I'm your host, Kingman, and as the show's name suggests, my focus is strictly jazz. This music style is uniquely American in nature and is our gift to the world. It started with ragtime back in the 1890s and continues today in various forms. Each week I'll cover the various styles and periodically focus on individual artists. I try to play as much music as possible and only break in with information relative to the songs. Relative to the songs I played, covering song, artist, and album. Yeah, that's right. I start off the show each week with Cherokee by pianist Ahmad Jamal as a tribute to my pooch. So I'll be focusing today's show with tracks from jazz guitarists Wes Montgomery, Barney Kessel, Kenny Burrell, George Benson, and Django Reinhardt. So let's start it off with Wes.

So we started that set of six with Wes Montgomery doing West Coast Blues from the 75 Best Jazz Tracks of the 60s, and then Gone with the Wind, which came off of Incredible Jazz Guitar. After that was Barney Kessel doing two cuts off his Seven Classic Albums collection. We heard This Here and Little Darlin'. And lastly was Kenny Burrell doing My One and Only Love and Tenderly, both of which came off of Most Relaxing Jazz in the Universe. So I'm going to close out with two cuts from George Benson and a cut from Django Reinhardt. I just want to mention, you are listening to KYAQ 91.7 FM.

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1: It's Coastal Currents, featuring a weekly guide to the best entertainment, arts, and cultural events on the Central Oregon coast. 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
2: I have the pleasure today of speaking with Ernie Hills, the director of the Pacific Coast Wind Ensemble, who are presenting Americans We, a star-spangled celebration, a number of times here on the Oregon coast. It's so great to see you again, Ernie, and what a wonderful program, from Irving Berlin to George Gershwin and New Orleans and Don Philip Sousa. What have you got to say about this very exciting program?
3: Well, the Pacific Coast Wind Ensemble wants to help celebrate America's 250th anniversary, and we're doing so with a program of music that, as you mentioned, includes some great American composers, some folk music, and some unabashed patriotic favorites. I kind of like to think of this program as a musical fireworks show. We start off with a bang, and we have lots of sparkly musical colors, and we end with high-flying skyrockets. As you said, the name of the program is Americans We, a Star-Spangled Celebration, and we will begin with a great patriotic march by Henry Fillmore called Americans We. And we end the program with John Philip Sousa's greatest march, The Stars and Stripes Forever, which is one of the most red, white, and blue pieces of music that was ever written and is actually our national march.
2: Yes, yes, indeed.
3: We'll feature music by great composers, including Irving Berlin and George Gershwin. We have a very lovely setting of the folk song Shenandoah by Frank Ticelli and a swinging bit of Dixieland jazz. We'll honor our service members and veterans with the Armed Forces Salute that includes the service songs from the Army, Navy, Marines, Air Force, and Coast Guard. Curiously, the only piece of music on the program that was not written by an American is our national anthem, the Star-Spangled Banner. The lyrics we sing, of course, are by the American poet Francis Scott Key, but the tune was a well-known British drinking song written by John Stafford Smith. So that's the only piece that is not written by an actual real American, and it's perhaps our most American piece of music. Funny little tidbit there. The concert that's most within your listening area will be on Monday, June the 29th at Yahats Commons, and that's at 7 p.m. at the Commons, and of course, free admission. We're always willing to take your donation, but you don't need to pay to come in and hear the concert. We provide this as a service for our coastal residents. And as I always like to tell you a little bit about the band, it's the Pacific Coast Wind Ensemble is a community band. We have about 35 members with individuals from the communities sprinkled up and down the coast, mostly from Newport to Florence. A few members come in from Eugene and your inland areas. And we meet on Monday nights, alternating between Walport and Florence. And the band consists of adults and retirees and even some younger folks, some high school students we have at the moment. So that's a wonderful part of the thing. And we'll just like to give these programs periodically throughout the year to help bolster the community and celebrate the things like the 250th anniversary.
2: Yeah, no, this is a great thing that you're doing and that you're involving even younger people. And because it's so focused this year with the Star Spangled Celebration, it's wonderful that you're bringing that to us. And also, the day before the Yahats Common on Monday will be a little bit further down in Florence Events Center at 2 p.m. in the afternoon on that Sunday. So you're hitting the coast up pretty well, I must say. When you guys are performing this, how many people are in this band? Because it sounds really robust.
3: It's about 35 members. It fluctuates a little bit depending on who's in town and who's available. About 35.
2: So we're getting a pretty big sound for us
3: to
2: appreciate.
3: It's a big sound, yeah. And we make a big noise, and but we also can play very softly sometimes.
2: Well, some of this
3: I'm
2: stuff
3: proud
2: is rather
3: of that part.
2: Yeah, definitely, definitely. I'll wrap it down with this, that to invite everybody to hear you guys and celebrate, of course, this wonderful 250th anniversary of America. And again, to remind people that it the Pacific Coast Wind Ensemble will present the Americans We Star Spangled celebration on Sunday, June 28th at 2 p.m. at the Florence Event Center, followed up the next day, Monday, June 29th at 7 p.m. at the Yahats Commons. I welcome everybody to come and enjoy the presentation. Ernie, thank you so very much for sharing your insights about this.
3: Thank you very much, Mark. Have a great day.
2: You too. Thanks.
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4: We've got a terrific week of entertainment here on the coast. So let's take a look at what's happening. On June 26th, the Newport Performing Arts Center presents Much Ado About Nothing Abridged, performed live by students in grades 6 through 12. Shakespeare's classic Battle of Wits comes to life with mistaken identities, clever banter, romance, and plenty of laughs. It's a wonderful opportunity to support young performers and enjoy a timeless story. Music lovers will want to mark June 27th on their calendars as Nearly Dan comes to the pack. This talented group celebrates the music of Steely Dan with all the precision, sophistication, and energy fans have come to love. Expect favorites like Reelin' in the Years, Do It Again, Peg, and more.
5: That same day on the Newport Bayfront, the community comes together to celebrate three beautiful new public murals created by Amy Pattison, Liz Birdwell, and Nina Roden-Heisler. 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Over in Lincoln City, Salishan continues its summer music series with Vince Redhouse performing on June 24th and Carrie Jennings on June 26th. Enjoy live music in the attic or outside on the patio while taking in the beauty of the Oregon coast.
4: The weekend also brings several exciting outdoor events. June 27th and 28th, the Summer Kite Festival returns, filling the skies with color and motion. This year's festival takes place at Chinook Winds Casino Resort and features two full days of kite flying fun for all ages. If you'd rather be on the water, the Cascade Head Biosphere Collaborative hosts a naturalist-led kayaking tour on the Salmon River June 27th. It's a wonderful chance to experience the estuary while learning about the wildlife, history, and ecology of this remarkable area.
5: That same day, Schooner Creek Discovery Park hosts Pride in the Park. Enjoy live music, family activities, vendors, and community celebration as Lincoln City comes together to celebrate Pride. At Beechcrest Brewing on June 27th, Old Peculiar brings an evening of groovy blues and rock from 5:30 to 7:30 p.m. Then on June 29th, Sunday Jazz features Megan Walters and the Sophisticated Blues, delivering a rich blend of blues, soul, jazz, and rock. And if you're ready to keep the Pride celebration going, don't miss the Pride After Party hosted by Sweeney Gray at Vin and Broy on June 27th. Five fabulous drag performers, music, dancing, and plenty of fun make this a great way to end the evening.
4: Then on June 28th, catch Mike Love at the Beach Club and Event Center. Blending reggae, rock, soul, blues, jazz, and uplifting messages, Mike Love creates a powerful musical experience centered on positivity, connection, and healing. 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
7: Last week, we had a variation on the classic truth teller and liar logic puzzle. A group of 20 villagers is sitting in a circle. Each of them always lies or always tells the truth. You ask them whether the person next to them is a liar, and after they answer, you know how many truth tellers are in the circle. How many are there? The only way you can get enough information to solve the puzzle is if the villagers are alternating and each of them says that the one next to them is a liar. So the answer is 10 truth tellers. Our winner this week is Brett Yost, who listens to KPOV in Bend, Oregon. For the new puzzle, send me a common three-word idiom about movement in the form of blank and blank. Change a T to a D, and both blanks become hairstyles. So again, I'm looking for a common three-word idiom about movement in the form of blank and blank. Change a T to a D, and both blanks become hairstyles. When you have an answer, send your name, your answer, and the station on which you hear the puzzle to puzzle@kpov.org. I'll select one winner from among any answers received by this Saturday. I'm just a boy with a new haircut, and that's a pretty nice haircut. Charge you like a puzzle. This has been Pearl Stark with your Point Puzzle for the week of June 22nd. The Point Puzzle is produced at KPOV, High Desert Community Radio.
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8: 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That's Nye Beach Cafe, 541-265-2532. Now here's local and regional news, information, and weather brought to you by the KYAQ Community News Network. Warming temperatures at the equator could paradoxically bring the Northwest a wet fall and high winter snowpack, according to climatologists. The West is in for one of the strongest El Niños we've had, Larry O'Neill, Oregon State's climatologist, said Monday. The ocean and atmospheric weather pattern that occurs every few years and touches all parts of the West typically brings with it warmer and drier temperatures from August through winter. But during a super El Niño, of which there have been only three since 1980, it does the opposite, bringing greater rain and mountain snowpack. The very strong ones don't follow the typical rule of thumb, O'Neill said, following an online drought and climate outlook meeting hosted by the National Oceanic and Atmospheric Administration. This could be great for many drought-stricken parts of Oregon and the region where heat, record low snowpack, depleted reservoirs, and low stream levels have caused Governor Tina Kotek to declare a drought emergency in nearly half of the state's counties. Earlier this month, NOAA said El Niño conditions had formed in the Pacific with a 63% chance of a very strong El Niño peaking by the end of the year. But O'Neill also cautioned recent El Niño events and its counterpart La Niña, typically associated with colder temperatures and snow, have become far more unpredictable under rising global temperatures. In the last couple years, the La Niñas haven't really been acting like they usually did. This past year, for instance, we had a weak La Niña, which is supposed to give us a good snowpack, and yet we ended up with our worst snowpack in recorded history, he said. So where exactly this El Niño goes is pretty uncertain. If it's weaker than expected, drought could continue through the winter and spring, exacerbating already low snowpack and water levels. If it's a very strong El Niño, depleted reservoirs and mountain snowbanks could be refilled and reformed. Alex Baumhart, The Oregon Capital Chronicle. The Newport Public Library is pleased to announce that four Oregon State Parks day-use parking passes are now available for checkout by library patrons. These passes serve as one-day parking permits and are honored at all Oregon State Parks day-use sites that charge a parking fee. The passes provide an excellent opportunity for community members to explore Oregon's beautiful state parks while enjoying free parking during their visits. The passes circulate for a 2-week checkout period. Because only four passes are available, patrons must contact the library to place a hold before checking out a pass. Each pass is valid for one vehicle and may be used to visit multiple participating day-use areas during operating hours throughout the checkout period. However, possession of a pass does not guarantee a parking space. The pass may not be used for camping fees, extra vehicle fees, or other charges beyond standard day-use parking. Oregon State Park's day-use areas are generally open from dawn until dusk. Visitors are encouraged to check the Oregon State Park's website for specific park information, seasonal hours, and closures before traveling. Patrons should note that the replacement fee for a lost or stolen pass is $60. The addition of these passes is just one more way the Newport Public Library is helping community members discover new recreational opportunities and enjoy the outdoors this summer. For more information about checking out an Oregon State Park's day-use parking pass, placing a hold, or learning more about library services, please visit www.newportlibrary.org or contact the Newport Public Library at 541-265-2153. Now, here's a story from the Public News Service.
10: Since the start of President Donald Trump's second term, the White House and Congress have been overhauling federal student financial aid, with key changes taking effect on July 1st. A federal court has struck down the SAVE program, a Biden-era policy capping undergraduate loan payments at 5% of disposable income. The change means 7.5 million borrowers need to switch to new plans. Oregon Student Loan Ombuds Lane Thompson warns most will face higher monthly bills and says people need to know their options now.
11: Go and read about what different plans are available, which ones are going to be becoming available, which are going away, because it's a lot of information and it's going to be slightly different for each person.
10: Starting next month, letters will go out giving borrowers a 90-day window to switch plans. Thompson says most can go to studentaid.gov to transfer to a new income-driven repayment plan. Those who miss the September deadline will automatically be enrolled in a standard plan that could cost significantly more. Another change comes from a 2025 executive order. Starting July 1st, employers deemed by the Trump administration to have a substantial illegal purpose, like aiding immigrants or providing transgender care, could lose eligibility for federal public service loan forgiveness. That program cancels remaining student debt after 10 years of work for government or nonprofit employers. Betsy May of the Institute of Student Loan Advisors says not to panic, as she doubts the rules will survive court challenges.
12: I am not minimizing this rule, but even in the worst case scenario, the risk for 99.999% of PSLF borrowers is very low.
10: Thompson adds Parent Plus loans, which previously allowed parents to borrow up to the cost of a child's attendance, will be capped starting in July. She adds most of these borrowers will no longer have access to income-driven repayment plans. Support for this reporting was provided by Lumina Foundation. I'm Isabel Charlet, Oregon News Service. 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
8: Now, here's the extended weather forecast for the Central Lincoln Coast for Tuesday, June 23rd. Patchy fog this morning, otherwise mostly cloudy, gradually becoming sunny with a high near 69 degrees, an overnight low of 53. On Wednesday, partly sunny with a high of 68, an overnight low of 51. On Thursday, again, patchy fog in the morning, otherwise mostly cloudy with a high near 63. Expect rain on Thursday night, a 90% chance. On Friday, again, a 100% chance of rain with a high near 60 degrees. More rain Friday night with a low of 51. On Saturday, rain, mostly cloudy with a high near 60, a low of 51. On Sunday, a chance of rain, mostly cloudy with a high near 61. And on Monday, we're back to partly sunny with a high near 62 degrees. And that is the news from KYAQ, Lincoln County's only community radio station.
13: The Public News Service Tuesday afternoon update. I'm Mike Clifford. President Donald Trump says Iran has fully and completely agreed to nuclear inspections long into the future. That after Tehran denied making the concession as part of talks on a permanent end of the war between the two countries. NBC notes the discrepancy over what has been agreed emerged after President J.D. Vance echoed the positive assessment of mediators following the first round of high-level negotiations in Switzerland. Meantime, a Muslim leader from Milwaukee, Wisconsin, is back at home after spending nearly 3 months in immigration detention at the Clay County Jail in Brazil, Indiana. Our Joe Yanuri has more.
14: Salah Sarsour, president of the Islamic Society of Milwaukee, was released by a federal judge. It came days after about 150 people gathered outside the jail for an interfaith vigil organized by Jewish, Muslim, and Christian supporters. Makla Bird, a Jewish community member who helped organize the event, said supporters were thrilled to see Sarsour reunited with his family.
15: We're absolutely thrilled that Salah is home with his family. His health was rapidly deteriorating. We also know that he was being detained for unjust reasons, and he shouldn't have been in there in the first place.
14: Federal officials argued Sarsour's detention was lawful, but a federal judge ruled he should be released while his case moves forward.
13: And a federal judge says historical and science-based displays removed from America's national parks and monuments must be restored by the 4th of July.
16: A coalition of conservationists filed a lawsuit after nearly 60 items, including signage about climate change and Wabanaki history in Maine's Acadia National Park, were deemed as improper partisan ideology by the Trump administration and taken down. Bill Wade is the executive director of the Association of National Park Rangers, one of the plaintiffs in the case. He says park employees consider education a large part of their job.

0: people need to know their options now.
1: Go and read about what different plans are available, which ones are going to be becoming available, which are going away, because it's a lot of information and it's going to be slightly different for each person.
0: A federal court struck down the SAVE program, a Biden-era policy capping undergraduate loan payments at 5% of disposable income. The change means 7.5 million borrowers need to switch to new plans. This is Public News Service. Last fall, recent college grad unemployment hit a five-year high. While employment among youth adults in jobs most exposed to artificial intelligence dipped,
2: research shows jobs most likely to be replaced by AI over the next decade include customer service, accounting, and software development. Noah Hurd is an aspiring software engineer that just graduated from the University of Washington, Tacoma. He says despite the recent wave of layoffs in his field, he is optimistic that employers are seeing the drawbacks that come from reliance on AI.
3: We are seeing instances where it's being introduced into new fields where it could really change workflows. Regardless, it's here to stay. I have to figure out how to make use of it to be a better developer, to be a better engineer.
2: Labor experts say AI hasn't replaced much entry-level or white-collar work yet, even as it adds more uncertainty to an already tight job market. But young workers could be hit hardest. I'm Isabel Charlet.
0: Next, heart disease is the leading cause of death in both Missouri and the nation, claiming more than 15,000 lives in the Show Me State each year.
4: New research suggests rising rates of high blood pressure, obesity, and diabetes among women could drive even more heart attacks, strokes, and heart failure in the decades ahead. Dr. Karen Joint Maddox, a cardiologist at the Washington University School of Medicine in St. Louis, says the most common risk factor for heart disease is high blood pressure.
5: The tricky thing about high blood pressure is that you can't feel it. So oftentimes people will have high blood pressure for years before it's ever found. That's slightly less true in women because women are more likely to go to the doctor for other reasons.
4: She stresses that many heart attacks and strokes can be prevented through regular screenings, early treatment of conditions such as high blood pressure, diabetes, and obesity, and developing healthy habits like eating well and staying active. Crystal Blair reporting.
0: Finally, a proposal to explore for rare earth minerals in Montana's Bitterroot Valley is igniting fierce opposition, and opponents want the Trump administration to stop fast-tracking it.
6: The Sheep Creek Mine would sit within the headwaters of the West Fork of the Bitterroot River in southwestern Montana. Critics say that's the worst possible location, and the environmental damage would affect everything downstream. Alex Ocanias is with the Bitterroot Water Partnership.
7: Water brings people together in the Bitterroot Valley. A river runs through it, through our valley, and our cornerstone economies rely on clean and abundant water.
6: The project is on the Fast 41 list, which fast-tracks the permitting process for infrastructure projects the federal government deems critical. I'm Laura Hatch, reporting.
0: This is by Clifford for Public News Service, member and listener supported. 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
8: You're listening to the American Democracy Minute, keeping your government by and for the people. Redistricting news today, not for 2026, but for after the midterms. The New York Assembly advanced language for a constitutional amendment ballot measure, making way for it. A newly configured Indiana legislature may reconsider it, and Georgia's legislature opted not to consider it for 2028. The Democratic-majority New York Assembly sent its proposed ballot measure language to the Secretary of State on June 17th. A second Assembly vote plus voter approval is still needed, but it removes prohibitions of mid-decade and partisan redistricting. Like California, New York has an independent redistricting commission, but the legislature draws maps if the commission map fails. The Indiana Citizen reports that pro-voter groups are preparing for a redistricting do-over. Last December, a group of Indiana senators refused President Donald Trump's demand to gerrymander additional GOP congressional seats in Indianapolis and Gary. Several of those senators were primaried and lost Trump-endorsed candidates, setting the stage for a reconsideration next year. Georgia Governor Brian Kemp called a special session which began June 17th and included redistricting congressional districts prior to 2028. In a letter to Kemp, House Speaker John Burns announced the General Assembly would not be drawing new congressional or legislative maps, citing a lack of information and public input. We have more at AmericanDemocracyMinute.org. I'm Brian Beal.
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0: 2026.
1: Think about all the pollution, all these, the oil spills in the Persian Gulf. These consequences would be there for generations.
2: U.S. signs agreement with Iran to halt military action, but the war's pollution is another matter. Weather whiplash as southeastern U.S. careens from drought to deluge. Plus,
3: I'm here at the newly renovated reflecting pool. It's painted American flag blue. And the Democrats are going to tell you, oh, there's green algae. It looks so bad.
2: Bright green algae overtakes D.C.'s reflecting pool.
0: All of those stories and more straight ahead from BradBlog.com. I'm Brad Friedman.
2: And I'm Desi Doyen.
0: Stand by for 6 minutes of independent green news, politics, analysis, and snarky comment.
3: But there's pool guys cleaning it up right now. No other president would do that, but President Trump is still cleaning it up.
0: That's right. Cleaning up the mess that he made. Is he talking about the reflecting pool or Iran? Take your pick. This is your Green News Report. Okay, Desi Doyen, which mess of Donald Trump's are you starting with today?
2: Well, first, during the G7 summit in France on Wednesday, Donald Trump and Iran's leaders remotely signed a memorandum of understanding to halt military action for 60 days and open the Strait of Hormuz while negotiating a final agreement.
0: What other president would do that?
2: The text indicates that Trump gave major concessions to Iran, including lifting sanctions on Iran's oil exports. Not covered in the agreement are the long-term impacts of all the pollution unleashed by the conflict across the Persian Gulf, like spills from missile attacks on oil and gas facilities and ships in the strait, and the black oily rain that contaminated Tehran's water supplies after the bombing of a crude oil storage depot.
0: Well, don't worry about that. They also destroyed the water plant.
2: Bottom line, Iran now knows that it can shut down the previously free Strait of Hormuz at any time for leverage. Here in the U.S., Tropical Storm Arthur, the first named storm of the 2026 Atlantic hurricane season, is a major flooding threat for 26 million people across southeastern Gulf states. Mm. The storm has already killed at least 2 people in Texas. Forecasters warn Arthur is a slow-moving rainmaker, and the risk of life-threatening flooding rainfall will persist for days. The southeast has gone from drought to deluge, from its driest spring on record to getting hit with extreme rainfall just weeks later.
0: And we were told it was going to be an easy storm season this year.
2: Not yet. In the nation's capital, algae has spread across the Lincoln Memorial reflecting pool.
0: Sad.
2: Just days after Trump's multi-million dollar renovation with a quickie no-bid contract to a swimming pool company, which internal documents show steeply inflated their profit margin on the project. The Interior Department says it is working on solutions, but algae is a persistent problem for the pool. Experts say that when Trump had the pool's surface painted dark blue, he made the problem worse because darker colors retain more heat and warmer water promotes algae blooms. Turns out, science matters.
0: Yes, let me guess. He didn't check with any scientists.
2: The Trump administration announced this week that it will pay $765 million to another offshore wind developer to walk away, reimbursing the company for terminating its 4 wind leases off the coasts of New York, California, and Maine.
0: Unbelievable.
2: The company instead will build new natural gas plants in the Midwest. Mm. The move comes after the Trump administration pledged $750 million in taxpayer funding to bail out the declining coal industry.
0: Jerks.
2: Finally, this week marks the 47th anniversary of then President Jimmy Carter's installation of solar panels and a solar water heater on the roof of the White House in 1979. Installed in the wake of the 1970s Arab oil embargo that caused skyrocketing prices and a U.S. recession, Carter tried to promote federal investment in development and deployment of renewable energy to begin reducing America's deep dependence on oil.
4: A generation from now, this solar heater can either be a curiosity, a museum piece, an example of a road not taken, or it can be just a small part of one of the greatest ventures ever undertaken by the American people, harnessing the power of the sun to enrich our lives as we move away from our crippling dependence on foreign oil.
2: Ronald Reagan removed those solar panels a few years later. But today, thanks to federal investments by President Biden, solar energy has now overtaken coal in the U.S. electricity mix.
0: For much more on all of these stories and the ones we couldn't get to, check out our newly redesigned website at greennews.bradblog.com. 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I'm Brad Friedman.
2: And I'm Desi Doyen.
0: And this has been your Green News Report.
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0: I'd like to share a story from a local paper in Coldwater, Michigan, dated to the 9th of April, 1945. It tells how the U.S. Army, under General Patton, the U.S. Third Army, came onto what you might call a detention center just outside the village of Ohrdruf, Germany. The U.S. Army brought the leading citizens of Ohrdruf to tour the facility, which turned out to be part of the Buchenwald network of concentration camps. A U.S. Army colonel told the German civilians who viewed the scenes without muttering a word that they were to blame. One of the Germans replied that what happened in the camp was, quote, done by a few people, and you cannot blame us all. And the American, who could have been any one of our grandfathers, said, this was done by those that the German people chose to lead them, and all are responsible. The morning after the tour, the mayor of Ohrdruf killed himself. And maybe he did not know the full extent of the outrages that were committed in his community, but he knew enough. And we don't know exactly how ICE will use this warehouse, but we know enough. I ask you to consider what the mayor of Ohrdruf might have thought before he died. Maybe he felt like a victim. He might have thought, how is this my fault? I had no jurisdiction over this site. Maybe he would have said, this site was not subject to local zoning. What could I do? But I think when he reflected on the suffering that occurred at this camp just outside of town, that those words would have sounded hollow even to him. Because in his heart, he knew, as we do, that we are all responsible for what happens in our community. And I urge the council to take action to stop or stall or at the barest minimum to think creatively about how to exercise oversight over this proposed ICE facility. Thank you.
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